Symphony No. 2 in D Major by Jean Sibelius. Lauren Mazel conducted the New York Philharmonic, bringing this week's All Sibelius broadcast to a close. 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

We just heard a piece for two harps by Mexican composer Melesio Morales, a composer that lived in the second part of the 19th century. The title of the piece is Nezahualcóyotl. The recording we just heard was made by the Son Dos harp duo. This is Fiesta. I am composer Elvio Barilari, and today we are listening to a program that bears the title of Transatlantic Music. The idea is we are going to listen to music by Latin American composers that were successful in Europe and by European composers that made the trip in the other direction. Our next composer is Domenico Zippoli, a student of Scarlatti, and he was becoming quite famous quite young. But he did something. We don't know what he did, but something that he needed to leave Italy really, really fast. And then Domenico Zippoli went in a rush to South America, and he really had a huge impact teaching music and composing in the Jesuitic missions of the central part of South America. He never went back to Europe, and probably he couldn't go back to Europe. One day, perhaps, we're going to know what happened. We are going to listen to this violin sonata in A major.

That was the beautiful violin sonata in A major by Domenico Zippoli, this great Italian composer that for unknown reasons needed to migrate in a rush to Latin America. Our next transatlantic composer made a trip in the other direction. Chevalier de Saint-Georges was born Joseph Bologne in the island of Guadeloupe in the Caribbean. It was a French colony. His father was a French aristocrat. His mother was a black slave. And his father took him to Europe as an adolescent. He was born in 1745. There he was trained as a soldier, like the musketeers for the King of France. But he also was trained as a musician. And by Joseph Bologne, Chevalier de Saint-Georges, we are going to listen to this Quartetto Concertante number 1 in B-flat major in 2 movements, as recorded by the Arabella String Quartet.

0: We just heard the Quartetto Concertante No. 1 in B-flat major by Chevalier de Saint-Georges, this mestizo composer born in the island of Guadeloupe in 1745, and that made a brilliant career, among other things, in music in Europe in the second half of the 18th century. This is Siesta. I am composer Elvio Barilari. Today we are listening to what we call transatlantic music. Esto es Fiesta, volvemos en unos instantes.
1: This is Henry Fogel. I hope you'll be with me for the next edition of Collector's Corner, a program of rare and unusual recordings. The next program will feature music by the Swedish-Jewish composer Moses Pergamont and will be centered on his great oratorio, The Jewish Song. Music by Moses Pergamont on the next Collector's Corner.
0: Bienvenidos nuevamente a Fiesta. I am composer Elvio Barilari. Today we have a program that we entitle Transatlantic Music, following the pendular movement of Latin American composers that became successful in Europe and European composers that moved in the opposite direction. Our first composer for this second part of the program is the Austrian Sigismund Neukomm. Neukomm was an Austrian, a student of Haydn. In 1816 and until 1821, Neukomm had a tenure in Brazil. He was very influential. He brought to Brazil many scores of European composers that were not yet known in Latin America. And he was also very impressed by Brazilian music. And he started using some Brazilian melodies. He became one of the first Brazilian nationalist composers, but he was an Austrian. We are going to listen to a very impressive and very avant-garde piece for the time. This dramatic fantasia on some passages of Milton's Paradise Lost is an amazing composition, very experimental for the time at the beginning of the 19th century.

That was the amazing and very experimental for the time, the beginning of the 19th century, the dramatic fantasia on some passages of Milton's Paradise Lost, a musical drama by Austrian composer Sigismund Neukomm. This is Fiesta. I am composer Elvio Barilari. Today we are presenting transatlantic music. With this last piece, we are going to make the trip in the opposite direction, from Brazil to Europe, to Italy in particular, with Antonio Carlos Gomez. Antonio Carlos Gomez was a mestizo. He was white in the side of the father and Afro-Brazilian, black, in the side of the mother. He was born in 1836. He died in 1896. He was very, very gifted. He learned music with his father. And he was so talented that the Brazilian court, the imperial court in Brazil, decided to give him a scholarship to go to study in Italy. He went there. He became the music director of Teatro La Scala. Many of the most important operas of the era in Italy were premiered under the artistic direction of this Brazilian composer. And today, we are going to present Sonata para Cordas.

0: That was the very impressive sonata para cordas, like chamber string symphony by Brazilian composer Antonio Carlos Gomes. The recording was made by the Orchestra Ouro Preto from Brazil under Maestro Silvio Viegas. Muchas gracias to our producer, Daniel Goldberg. Muchas gracias to Julia Miller at Delmar Record. Muchas, pero muchas gracias to our main sponsor, Joy Saxon. Y por supuesto, muchas gracias para todos ustedes. Estamos en la cadena radial de WFMT.
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0: 20th century American composer William Grant Still wrote this as a musical picture of the afterlife. He said, quote, "I'm thankful that God has suffered me to go through a troubled time. It was what I needed. Spiritual development is necessary to one who would compose. And when one is humble, he can hear the voice of God." From APM, American Public Media, this is Performance Today. I'm Valerie Kaler. William Grant Still went on to say, quote, "My one great desire is to serve humanity. It matters not if I fail to amass money or to win fame, but it does matter if I fail to help others." Music by William Grant Still, ahead this hour of PT.
1: This is Bird Note. The fluting song of the wood thrush is an ethereal sound of summer in North America. From April to September, these robin-sized songsters serenade deciduous forests of the eastern U.S. and Canada. Each fall, they migrate to rainforests from southern Mexico to Panama, where they call to each other from the underbrush. For wood thrushes, not just any woods will do. They depend on large blocks of intact forest throughout their range. Unfortunately, wood thrushes are losing habitat as humans convert vibrant forests to pastures, mines, and urban developments. As the remaining forests become smaller and scattered, the wood thrush are left with less food and more threats from predators. We can help wood thrushes and forest birds everywhere by conserving and restoring woodlands throughout the Americas. That includes planting native trees in urban green spaces and buying bird-friendly coffee that's cultivated without destroying the crucial habitats that support the wood thrush's priceless song. For Bird Note, I'm Michael Stein. 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
0: And here's another piece that has a floating sense of serenity, at least when it starts. This is the opening movement from the violin sonata by French composer César Franck. Lara St. John is playing violin with Matt Herskowitz piano.

The opening movement from the violin sonata by French composer César Franck, a piece he wrote as a wedding present for a friend in 1886. Laura St. John played violin. Matt Herskowitz was the pianist. More chamber music from Franck just ahead. From APM, American Public Media, this is Performance Today. I'm Valerie Kaler, glad to have this place where you and I can share music and ideas. Thanks for joining me. We've got a serene musical vision of the afterlife, a musical picture of heaven, coming up in about 20 minutes. And right now, let's talk a little bit about forte and piano, shall we? Musicians recognize those words. They're part of the basic vocabulary of music making. Forte means loud, piano means soft. And you can take it further. Fortissimo means louder than loud. Pianissimo, softer than soft. There's even fortissimo and pianissimo. You get the idea. Well, when he wrote the piece we're about to hear, French composer César Franck asked musicians to play as quietly as possible and as loudly as possible in different places of the piece, of course, and everything in between. The Atlanta Chamber Players gave this concert in their hometown. Let's hear this ultra-dynamic piano quintet in F minor by César Franck. We'll pick it up at the beginning of the slow and relatively quiet second movement.

César Franck wrote that piece in Paris in 1879, his piano quintet. We heard the second and third movements, the final two movements, from a concert in Atlanta, a performance by five members of the Atlanta Chamber Players. David Coucheron and Helen Hwaya Kim on violins, Catherine Lynn played viola, Brad Ritchie was the cellist, and Elizabeth Pridgen played piano. One of the things I most love about classical music is how very subjective it is. There's no correct response to the piece we just heard, or to any piece of music for that matter. We each bring our own ears and our own experience to listening. Over the years, a lot of critics and writers have had a wide range of reactions to that piano quintet by César Franck. One wrote about its disturbing vitality, another about its theatrical grimness. Others have called that piece torrid and explosive. One writer even complained about what he heard as unctuous narcissism. We're always glad to hear your thoughts about any of the music we share. You can write via the contact form on the PT page at yourclassical.org. In a moment, William Grant Still and the Journey of the Human Spirit. You're listening to Performance Today from APM. 20th century composer William Grant Still considered himself a very spiritual person. In 1935, he wrote a musical picture of a journey of a human spirit after death, a suite for piano called Three Visions. Now, there is a great deal of serenity and joy along the way, but the piece begins with a brief vision of a dark horseman and the fear he inspires in mere mortals. And then we arrive in the peace and beauty of the afterlife, a vision of a never-ending, radiant future, with the soul reincarnating and progressing toward perfection. This is called Three Visions by William Grant Still. Pianist Andrew Armstrong in concert in Seattle.

That's a piece that American composer William Grant Still wrote in 1935, a musical picture of what he considered to be the journey of a human spirit after death. That final movement, a vision of a never-ending luminous future. He called it Radiant Pinnacle. The suite for piano is called Three Visions by William Grant Still. Pianist Andrew Armstrong gave that concert for the Seattle Chamber Music Society. William Grant Still was an extraordinary American musician whose creative career spanned a good part of the 20th century. And he composed a wide range of music that's finally starting to get the attention it's always deserved. He passed away in 1978 at the age of 83. American composer William Grant Still. In a moment, an intentional collaboration in the face of turbulent international relations. 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

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Here on PT, we sometimes get to hear an ensemble called the West Eastern Divan Orchestra. Now, this is not a full-time group. They gather once or twice a year with young players from all the nations of the Middle East, from Israel, from Palestine, Iran, and all the neighboring countries. The orchestra was co-founded by conductor Daniel Barenboim and the writer and scholar Edward Said. The orchestra's mission is to make great music, of course, but also to promote dialogue among young people from different nations, who might have grown up seeing people from particular other nations as the enemy. Being in this orchestra is a way of putting those young people together in the common cause of music making. In recent years, Daniel Barenboim's son, violinist Michael Barenboim, has been touring with a smaller version of the group, the West Eastern Divan Ensemble, 8 players with members again drawn from all the nations of the Middle East. Let's hear from one of their U.S. tours, a concert they gave at the University of Georgia in Athens. This intentionally international group playing the Octet for Strings by Romanian composer George Enescu.

0: First two movements from the Octet for Strings by Romanian composer George Enescu. The West Eastern Divan Ensemble gave that concert during their U.S. tour at the University of Georgia Performing Arts Center in Athens, Georgia. The West Eastern Divan Ensemble is a smaller chamber offshoot of the West Eastern Divan Orchestra, with members from all the nations of the Middle East, from Israel, from Palestine, Iran, and from all the neighboring countries. In light of recent conflicts over the past few years, the orchestra leaned into the hard work of dialogue and understanding when many people were closing others out. They recently assembled a set of principles, what they called an ethical compass for peaceful coexistence and collaborative creativity within the orchestra. In the statement, they wrote, quote, "As we move through this shared grief and trauma, we must resist the impulse to cancel or erase one another's pain and history. Instead, we seek a way forward that honors complexity, where conflicting narratives can coexist, and where listening becomes an act of recognition rather than denial." The orchestra is bravely putting in that work, not only to make good music, but to really build the future they want to see, one of empathy, collective growth, and uniting through the universal language of music. You can find all their principles on their website, the West Eastern Divan Orchestra and the West Eastern Divan Ensemble. 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I'm Valerie Kaler. 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

0: Max Bruch wrote this right at the end of his life. It was 1920, and this string octet was the last piece 82-year-old Max Bruch finished before he died. After his passing, as Bruch's estate was divided up, this music was lost. For 75 years, people thought it was gone for good. From APM, American Public Media, this is Performance Today. I'm Valerie Kaler. The music was finally found on the shelves of the BBC Library in London. So the premiere of this 1920 composition took place in 1996. It's the Lost and Found String Octet by Max Bruch, coming up in concert later this hour of PT.
1: This is the Composer's Datebook for May 8th. I'm John Burge. On today's date in 1938, a musical soiree was held at Dumbarton Oaks, a magnificent house on the crest of a wooded valley in Washington, D.C. This was the home of Mr. and Mrs. Robert Woods Bliss. Mr. Bliss had retired from a distinguished career in the U.S. Foreign Service, which included a posting in St. Petersburg in 1907, around the same time that a young Russian composer named Igor Stravinsky was getting some of his first public performances there. Mr. and Mrs. Bliss commissioned Stravinsky to write a chamber work to be premiered at their 30th wedding anniversary, a work now known as Dumbarton Oaks Concerto. A little concerto in the style of the Brandenburg Concertos, was how Stravinsky put it, adding, "I played Bach very regularly during the composition of the concerto, and I was greatly attracted to the Brandenburg Concertos. Whether or not the first theme of my first movement is a conscious borrowing from the third of the Brandenburg set, I do not know. What I can say is that Bach would most certainly have been delighted to loan it to me. To borrow in this way was exactly the sort of thing he liked to do."

Composer's Datebook is produced by APM, American Public Media, in conjunction with the American Composers Forum, reminding you that all music was once new.

In 1939, four women reached the summit of the Grand Teton together. It was written about at the time as the first so-called manless ascent of the mountain. When one of the mountaineers, Margaret Craighead, was asked about it, she said, quote, "This might have been of importance to the record of events, but to us it was just another climb." That inspired composer Kimberly Osberg to write this piece called Just Another Climb.

We just heard a piece called Just Another Climb, music celebrating a group of pioneering female climbers in the Tetons in the 1930s, a piece by composer Kimberly Osberg. She wrote it for the group who played it, the Marian Ensemble. From APM, American Public Media, this is Performance Today. I'm Valerie Kaler. So glad to have you along for today's musical adventures and discoveries. We non-violists love to tell viola jokes. I'm not going to give you an example just now, because today my point is that the joke may be on us. According to the music we're about to hear, violists make great lovers. It's The Andalusian Scene by Spanish composer Joaquin Turina. The viola is in the solo spotlight alongside piano and string quartet. The viola plays the role of a lover meeting his beloved. There are romantic scenes of a moonlit night on the beach and a breezy evening in the gardens of Seville. This is about as romantic as it gets, with a viola in the starring role. Masumi Per Rothstad is the violist, the ardent lover, alongside an all-star quintet at the Spoleto Festival USA in Charleston, South Carolina. The Andalusian Scene by Joaquin Turina.

12 minutes of music with the viola as the star. The Andalusian Scene by Spanish composer Joaquin Turina. Masumi Per Rostat played solo viola alongside an all-star quintet at the Spoleto Festival USA in Charleston, South Carolina. Our broadcast of the chamber music series from Spoleto Festival USA, made possible by Bank of America, the ETV Endowment of South Carolina, and the John Covington and Robert Lukey Fund for the Performing Arts. The Spoleto Festival USA, an annual gathering celebrating all kinds of performing arts. It always begins on Memorial Day weekend and runs 2.5 weeks, pretty much taking over Charleston for those 17 days. A great place to immerse yourself in concerts of all kinds, opera, dance, theater, and more. The Spoleto Festival USA, every year in Charleston, South Carolina, in the late spring.

In a moment, a new piece of music called Breathing Underwater. You're listening to Performance Today from APM. Have you ever found yourself in an unfamiliar situation, maybe a new job or a different city, and you feel totally out of your element? I think we've all dealt with that in one way or another. It's also very human to have a deep capacity to adapt and adjust, maybe even make something beautiful out of our new situation. Composer Danielle Schwab moved to New York from London by herself when she was 18. Shortly after her move, she wrote this piece inspired by feeling out of her element and adjusting to a new place. Let's hear it from a concert in Atlanta. Members of the Marion Ensemble playing music by Danielle Schwab. This is Breathing Underwater.

Breathing Underwater by composer Danielle Eva Schwab. Members of the Marion Ensemble gave that concert at Emory University in Atlanta. Christina Smith played flute, Jessica Uden was on viola, Elizabeth Remy Johnson played harp. Danielle Schwab is an artist with a wide range of interests. She grew up in London playing guitar, studied composition in college. She's also a songwriter, played in several different bands. She's written film scores, and she's collaborated with singer Ben Folds. Schwab also has a side project in the pop world. She goes by the name Della Neela. She creates fascinating visuals and videos to accompany her songs. Della Neela is another name for the composer of the piece we just heard, Danielle Schwab.

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This topic comes up over and over again. Lost and found music. Pieces of music that disappeared and then years later were rediscovered. Here's yet another lost and found classic. In the spring of 1920, German composer Max Bruch was 82 years old. He wrote this for 8 string players, a string octet. A few months later, Bruch died. And as his estate was portioned out, some of his music disappeared. Musicologists knew that Bruch had written this octet. He'd written letters about it, but nobody knew where the music was. That's where things stood for 76 years, until the music was found in a library in London in 1996. Max Bruch wrote his octet in 1920, but the world premiere took place in 1996. Let's hear it from a concert by 8 members of the East Coast Chamber Orchestra, a performance they gave at the Skinny Atlas Festival in the town of Skinny Atlas, New York. The Lost and Found String Octet by Max Bruch.

0: Max Bruch wrote his string octet in 1920 and died just a few months later. Somehow, the music for that octet disappeared. For 76 years, nobody knew where it was. It finally turned up on the shelves of the BBC Library in London in 1996. The Octet for Strings by Max Bruch. We heard it from a concert at the Skinny Atlas Festival in Skinny Atlas, New York. A performance by eight members of the East Coast Chamber Orchestra. You can hear that concert highlight again on the PT page, where our shows are archived online for 30 days after broadcast as streaming audio. 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

Ah, Johannes Brahms, playboy of the 1800s. Seems like whenever he wasn't composing, he was falling in or out of love. He put the romantic in romantic composer. He would often insert little romantic puns into his music. In the first movement of this piece, he wove a musical spelling of his ex-fiancée's name into the melody. It's music from this most lovelorn of composers, coming up this hour.

So pretty. Václav Smetáček, conducting the Prague Symphony Orchestra, performing The Poem by Zdeněk Fibich. Hi, I'm Jake Armerding. So glad to listen to music with you. German composer Johannes Brahms, never married, but he was briefly engaged, and his ex-fiancée has a cameo in the first movement of this next piece. Her first name was Agatha, and for a few bars, the melody follows most of those letters, A, G, A, H, A, the letter H representing the note of B-flat in German, as of course you know. He does leave out the T. I wonder if she was offended. Here's the Cyprus String Quartet doing their best to ignore Brahms's frantic romantic text messages and just playing the music, which is lovely. The String Sextet number 2.

0: the Cyprus String Quartet performing the String Sextet No. 2 by Johannes Brahms. It's music from an ex-dentist coming up.
1: 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Lows dip down to about 51 overnight under clear skies, south winds 5 to 10 miles an hour. Slight chance for storms Saturday, high of 74, a mix of clouds and sun. And that's a look at your forecast from Delmarva Public Media. I'm meteorologist Derek Height, currently 53.
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1: 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This

There's a moment in early spring where the air is still cool, but you're past winter's thaw. And just before sunrise, you hear it. The birds are back. And suddenly, there they are, every morning, inviting you to join them in welcoming the new day. The flute has always had a gift for capturing that feeling, airy and bright. And in the right hands, almost weightless, honestly. François Devian, he spent a lifetime chasing that sound. A French master of the classical era, what he left behind was melodic elegance. Graceful virtuosity. And this is, of course, one of his masterpieces. It's his Flute Concerto No. 10 in D major, performed for you here by flutist Andras Dorian and the Munich Chamber Orchestra. I'm Melanie Renata. This is Music Through the Night.

0: While Devyon's body was slowing down, he crafted that spring-flavored work. Something about spring just works that way. New life pushing through, almost in defiance. It was his 10th flute concerto in D major, performed for you there by flutist Andras Adorian and the Munich Chamber Orchestra. The twinkle of a harp solo in just a minute. I'm Melanie Renata. This is Music Through the Night.
1: 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Clear skies overnight with lows around 51. Southerly winds 5 to 10 miles an hour. Slight chance of thunderstorms Saturday. High temperatures reach up to 74. Sunshine mixed with clouds at times. And that's a look at your forecast from Delmarva Public Media. I'm meteorologist Derek Height. Currently 51.
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The harp and the dark of the night, just a perfect pairing. Harpist Joanna Donait with a humoresque in G minor by Mikalojas Chorlionis. This is Music Through the Night. I'm Melanie Renata. Glad to have you here for this joyous piano concerto by Mozart, his 9th in E flat major, performed for you here by the English Chamber Orchestra and pianist Daniel Barenboim, who's also conducting.

0: Daniel Barenboim conducting and performing that radical piano solo alongside the English Chamber Orchestra, infusing your Friday night with some energy. It's the weekend. Why not? Mozart's Piano Concerto No. 9 in E flat major.
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This is Music Through the Night. I am Melanie Renata. I'm so glad that you're here. We're going to begin our time together this hour a little differently. Give yourself about 15 minutes or so here to just exist alongside the music. Find a comfortable position. Focus on your breath. Let your shoulders drop. And close your eyes. Picture the soft, muted colors of dusk. A light fog rolls off the water of a quiet lake. The sky is an icy gray. You can smell the crisp, earthy, slight sweetness of the pines that surround you. Imagery to carry you through this work. The Lark Ascending by Rayfan Williams. It's performed for you here by Haggai Shaham and the New Queen's Hall Orchestra.

0: Welcome back from that very poetic work. Violinist Hagai Shaham and the New Queen's Hall Orchestra, Barry Woodsworth conducting The Lark Ascending by Ray Fun Williams. I'm Melanie Renata. You're floating through music through the night. A darker but no less graceful piece of music coming up in just a minute.
1: 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Information at igburtonmb.com. 51 overnight, under mainly clear skies, winds out of the south, 5 to 10 miles an hour. A blend of clouds and sun Saturday, slight chance of thunderstorms, 74. That's a look at your forecast from Delmarva Public Media. I'm meteorologist Derek Height. Currently 51.
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an operatic-flavored ending, which makes sense. Verdi wrote nearly 30 operas and only that one, string quartet. So there was bound to be some crossover in sound, don't you think? The Cremona Quartet performing there. 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I'm Melanie Renata. This is Music Through the Night. And here's a healthy bite of Baroque. J.S. Bach's Orchestral Suite No. 2 in A minor, Sonnerie, performing.

0: Son Rari sparking like flickers of a fire. Monica Huggett conducting J.S. Bach's Orchestral Suite No. 2 in A minor.
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This is from a work filled with tragedy. A dream that never came true. Samuel Coleridge Taylor wanted to create a concerto based on Afro-American spirituals, but after he finished the first draft, he destroyed it. A new attempt led to bits and pieces lost in transit, and then Coleridge Taylor died without ever having seen it premiere. This is the Andante from that work, Coleridge Taylor's violin concerto in G minor. It's on the way. I'm Melanie Renata. So glad you're here. This is Music Through the Night.

You find yourself now in the setting of a tone poem, surrounded by wildlife. The middle movement of Bedřich Smetana's work, My Country. This is From Bohemia's Woods and Fields. Here's the Royal Liverpool Philharmonic.

0: That was originally written to be the finale of Smetana's six-movement work called My Country, shifted back a bit to be one of the middle movements. It's From Bohemia's Woods and Fields, performed for you there by the Royal Liverpool Philharmonic. A moment of beauty and grace finds you through an andante in just a minute. I'm Melanie Renata, and this is Music Through the Night.
1: 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Lows dip down to about 51 overnight, under mainly clear skies. Winds out of the south, 5 to 10 miles an hour. Slight chance for storms Saturday. High temperatures reach up to 74. Sunshine mixed with clouds at times. And that's a look at your forecast from Delmarva Public Media. I'm meteorologist Derek Height. Currently, it's 51 degrees.
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the dramatic and moving sounds of the Andante from Samuel Coleridge Taylor's Violin Concerto in G minor. I'm Melanie Renata. This is Music Through the Night. And before Johannes Brahms could finish his first symphony, he had to get out of his own way. He kicked it around for about 20 years. His second symphony came together much more quickly. And by the time he got to his third, well, he was a well-oiled machine. It's the shortest of his four symphonies, and it came together in just 4 short months. It's performed for you here by the Swedish Chamber Orchestra.

0: Music filled with a lifetime of nostalgia and gratitude, composed by Johannes Brahms when he was 50 years old. His third symphony in F major, performed there by the Swedish Chamber Orchestra.
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2: One of the great musical moms was Anna Magdalena Bach. She was a singer who married Johann Sebastian Bach after his first wife died. And she not only raised the four surviving children from his first marriage, she had 13 more children with him. You'll hear some of the music Bach gave as a gift to his beloved wife, the supermom. It's on Sunday Baroque this Mother's Day weekend.

poor Marie Antoinette. She was too far in her opulent bubble to see the struggles of the people. The price of grain had skyrocketed. People were starving. Meanwhile, she built herself a hobby farm and played dress-up as a shepherdess. However, she still liked her fancy balls and extravagant court life, of course, and this work by Haydn was one of her absolute favorites. A symphony fit for an ill-fated queen. Nicknamed the Queen. It's on the way. I'm Melanie Renata. This is Music Through the Night.

In the UK, you'll find a beautiful rolling landscape of hills, valleys, and bogs, ancient burial sites and stone circles. It's the moorland. Scenery that inspired composer Gustav Holst. He was asked to craft something special for the BBC and National Brass Band Festival Committee, and he submitted this, a moorside suite. Here's the Dallas Wind Symphony.

a bit of brass in the wee hours of the day, like late night sunshine, Howard Dunn conducting the Dallas Wind Symphony for a Moorside Suite by Gustav Holst. This is Music Through the Night. I'm Melanie Renata, and it is spring, so after some sun, we must get a little rain, sonically at least. Three pieces for piano here by Amy Beach.

0: pianist Joanne Polk with a work that feels a bit like spring showers, three pieces for piano, Amy Beach's Opus 128. I'm Melanie Renata with a harp ensemble on the horizon. 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
1: 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Mainly cloudy skies Saturday, slight chance for storms, highs level off around 74. And that's a look at your forecast from Delmarva Public Media. I'm meteorologist Derek Height. Right now, 51.
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0: Variations and finale. Here's the Netherlands Harp Ensemble.

a flute, some strings, and a harp, having a pretty interesting conversation there. The Netherlands Harp Ensemble with Pierney's Free Variations and Finale, Opus 51. Speaking of finale, or I guess just final, Marie Antoinette, the last Queen of France, really fancied this symphony by Haydn, and because it was her favorite, it was nicknamed the Queen. It's his 85th symphony in B-flat major, shared with you here by the Berlin Philharmonic. I'm Melanie Renata. This is Music Through the Night.

0: A piece of music once performed in the White House by Martha Washington's granddaughter and a favorite of the ill-fated last Queen of France, Marie Antoinette, thus the nickname of that work, The Queen, the Berlin Philharmonic there with Franz Joseph Haydn's 85th Symphony in B-flat major, Herbert von Karajan at the podium.
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So go ahead and close your eyes, just for a moment. Picture yourself lying comfortably on the forest floor. The sun's on your face, speckled through the leaves. You stretch as you wake from a warm afternoon nap and gaze out over a secluded lake. Your morning was so joyful, and now you're in a blissed out haze from the fun and sun and nothing but a day of relaxation ahead of you. That imagery is what inspired this. It's coming up. I'm Melanie Renata. Please stay with me.

Harpist Kyung Hee Kim Sutra, welcoming you to another Saturday spring morning selections from six short pieces by Henriette Renier. I'm Melanie Renata. Thank you for being with me this morning. While composer Manuel Ponce introduced impressionistic classical music to Mexican audiences, he also introduced Mexican folk elements into his classical compositions. You'll hear an essence of them here as the Royal Philharmonic shears Ponce's two nocturnal impressions.

two very vivid nocturnal impressions by Manuel Ponce, the Royal Philharmonic performing Enrique Batiste at the podium. I'm Melanie Renata, and as you begin to greet another spring day, this work will serve up a warm, dreamy, carefree mood for your Saturday. It just wafts through the air like the scent of apple blossoms. It's Debussy's Prelude to the Afternoon of a Faun, performed for you here by the Hollywood Bowl Orchestra and flutist Louise DiTullio.

0: Just fill in your morning with some feel-good vibes. Flutist Louise DiTullio and the Hollywood Bowl Orchestra, Debussy's Prelude to the Afternoon of a Faun. I'm Melanie Renata, and I'm super glad to be with you here as your weekend begins. Happy sounds continue with a piano sonata in just a tick.
1: 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Slight chance for storms today. Otherwise, cloudy skies with a few peaks of sun. Daytime highs approaching 74. Southerly winds 10 to 15 miles an hour. Slight chance of thunderstorms tonight, 57. And that's a look at your forecast from Delmarva Public Media. I'm meteorologist Derek Height. Right now, 51.
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0: Pianist Barry Douglas with the Twinkle of Schubert's Piano Sonata in A Major. I'm Melanie Renata, and the musical mood gets real bright and boisterous in just a moment.
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2: Los Angeles, Berlin, New York, London, the list goes on and on. I'm Allison Young. Symphony Cast takes you around the world to hear the world's best orchestras in concert. That's on APM's Symphony Cast.

Here's a work, or rather a collection of works that really get you moving this morning. Music inspired by the adopted homeland of composer Julius Rintgen. A piece steeped in bright folk spirit. It's 6 early Netherlands dances, performed for you here by the North German Radio Philharmonic.

0: Movement is medicine, they say, so what a great way to start the day. Röntgen's six early Netherlands dances, the North German Radio Philharmonic performing.
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To this day, you can still hear echoes of slavery in the United States. In 1913, when Nathaniel Dett composed this piece, those echoes were even louder. At the time, Canadian composer Nathaniel Dett was an educator at Lane College in Tennessee. And he was so inspired by Black Southern folk music. He could hear it often throughout the river bottoms of the southern United States. Dett crafted a 5-movement work called In the Bottoms Suite, and this musical moment paints a stunning morning scene of the river bottoms. It's on the way. I'm Melanie Renata. Please stay with me.

violinist Michi Vienko and pianist Dina Weinstein with the lull of a gondolier song from Souvenirs of the Orient by Emile Sorrent. Good morning, my friend. It is 6 past the hour. I'm Melanie Renata. Perhaps you'd appreciate a little main character energy as your Saturday begins. Something to set a powerful can-do tone as those spring projects lie ahead of you? Well, look no further than this, the prelude to Act One of The Master Singers of Nuremberg by Richard Wagner. Here's the Chicago Symphony.

the Chicago Symphony with the heft of Richard Wagner's The Master Singers of Nuremberg, Prelude to Act One. I'm Melanie Renata, so glad to be with you on this Saturday morning. Musically here, you travel to the south in the United States. It's the heat of summer. You're sitting along the banks of the Mississippi as the sun rises. It's golden and warm. That's the scene for this barcarolle from Nathaniel Dett's work, In the Bottoms Suite.

0: Pianist Rochelle Sennett with music from what is likely Nathaniel Dett's most well-known piano work. That's the Barcarolle from In the Bottoms Suite. I'm Melanie Renata with a rise and shine sort of work in just a tick.
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3: 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Slight chance for storms today. Otherwise, cloudy skies with a few peaks of sun. Daytime highs approaching 74. Southerly winds 10 to 15 miles an hour. Slight chance of thunderstorms tonight, 57. That's a look at your forecast from Delmarva Public Media. I'm meteorologist Derek Height. Right now, 52.

0: Originally written for virtuosos of the natural horn, long before valves were invented, there, hornists Hermann Baumann and Vladimir Jamsov, with the Gewandhaus Quartet, of course, Beethoven's Sextet for Two Horns and Strings in E-flat major. I'm Melanie Renata, and the sun comes out in sound with a chipper guitar trio in just a minute.
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0: Bright and lovely performance here by the Amsterdam Guitar Trio, J.S. Bach's Brandenburg Concerto No. 6 in B-flat major.

0: A little pep in your step, the Amsterdam Guitar Trio, Bach's Brandenburg Concerto No. 6 in B-flat major. I'm Melanie Renata. Thank you for being here. Be good to yourself today, and be good to your neighbor too, okay?
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Although Gioachino Rossini composed almost 40 operas, the number of years involved in that formidable production was only about 20. Remarkably, in the 39 years that remained to him after he completed his last opera, William Tell, in 1829, Rossini never created another work for the stage. The seasons of Rossini's opera started in 1810 in Venice with La Cambiale di Matrimonio, a one-act farce, which was the first of his stage pieces to be performed. The last opera Rossini wrote in Italy before leaving in 1824 to win fame and fortune in Paris was Semiramide. This is the overture, which you'll hear later this hour. We're going to hear the Ukrainian pianist Anna Celeste. She has been labeled, among other things, as the female reincarnation of Franz Liszt and a piano lioness. This is a work by Cecile Chaminade, an arabesque from Opus 61.

Pianist Anna Celeste played an arabesque by Cécile Chaminade. Great to be with you on this Saturday morning. I'm Ward Jacobson with listener-supported classical music, and this morning's music is supported by Legacy Box, committed to preserving family history by converting old home movies, film, and photos into digital files, so those memories can be revisited and shared for generations to come. 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This is music by Christoph Gluck from the 1762 opera Orfeo Euridice. Barthold Kuiken is the flutist with Tafelmusik, Dance of the Blessed Spirits.

Barthold Quaken was the flutist with Tafel music led by Jean Lamon, who heard Dance of the Blessed Spirits by Christoph Gluck. This is the sixth of 13 string symphonies that young Felix Mendelssohn composed when he was, well, between the ages of 12 and 14, back in the early 19th century. This came even before the famous octet. He was driving a car by then. This is the string symphony number 6 in E-flat.

0: Middle school-aged Felix Mendelssohn, yes. 13 years old when he wrote his string symphony No. 6 in E-flat. That was the London Festival Orchestra. Ross Popel conducted.
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3: 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Slight chance for storms today. Otherwise, cloudy skies with a few peaks of sun. Daytime highs approaching 74. Southerly winds 10 to 15 miles an hour. Slight chance of thunderstorms tonight, 57. That's a look at your forecast from Delmarva Public Media. I'm meteorologist Derek Height. Right now, it's 51 degrees.
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0: Material from the sordid opera, the very bright overture, hardly suggests the blood and gore of the action that is played out on the stage when the curtain goes up. Here's the Chamber Orchestra of Europe.

Well, a very thrilling overture to Semiramide by Rossini. It was the Chamber Orchestra of Europe. Claudio Abbado conducted. Well, we heard an arabesque by Cécile Chaminade earlier.

melodic romanticism. Claude Debussy, you'd have to call him progressive impressionism. This is the Debussy Arabesque No. 1 in E, and it's Hélène Grémaud at the piano.

0: Hélène Grimaud at the piano. She played the arabesque number 1 in E by Claude Debussy.
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It's time to turn on the memory machine and go back to those wonderful old games we used to play as kids. A suite of 12 miniatures by Georges Bizet, children's games, Jeux d'enfants.

0: Oh, those fond memories of playing out in the backyard and all sorts of games galore. Georges Bizet's children's games, Jeux d'enfants. That was the orchestra of Toulouse, and it was Michel Plasson conducting. I'm Ward Jacobson. Thanks for tuning in this morning.
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4: I'm Naomi Lewin. Welcome to Classics for Kids. Today, a lot of women write music, but in the past, it was much harder for women to have any kind of career, including composing. Century Italian composer Francesca Caccini lived in Florence. Her father was a singer and court composer for the powerful Medici family, and Francesca grew up to become the Medici's highest paid musician. Around the same time in Venice, singer and composer Barbara Strozzi published more music for the voice than anyone else in her day.

Elisabeth Claude Jacquet de la Guerre was the first woman in France to write an opera. She was a musician in the court of King Louis XIV, starting when she was five.

It took a long time for the Paris Conservatory to allow women to study composition there, so Louise Farinck had to take private composition lessons. She wound up being the first female professor of piano at the conservatory, and she talked them into paying her as much as they paid the male professors.

and Germaine Taillefer was the only woman in the famous group of French composers known as Les Six, the Six. In Germany, there was a woman composer who was born over 900 years ago. Hildegard von Bingen was a nun who wrote poetry, books about religion and medicine, and music.

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Felix was the more famous Mendelssohn, but Fanny composed over 400 pieces.

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And she was the first American woman to compose and publish a symphony.

When the Chicago Symphony Orchestra played Florence Price's Symphony in E minor in 1933, it was the first time a major American orchestra performed a piece by an African American woman.

And there was even a royal woman composer. Liliʻokalani, the last queen of Hawaii, played several instruments, one of them the ukulele, which looks like a tiny four-string guitar. She wrote a lot of songs, including Aloha Oe, Hawaiian for Goodbye to You.

0: Those are some of the famous women composers from the past. Next time on Classics for Kids, some from the 21st century. I'm Naomi Lewin. I write Classics for Kids and produce it for WGUC Cincinnati. Please join me next time for more Classics for Kids.
1: It is Saturday morning. Welcome to the weekend. I'm Ward Jacobson with listener-supported classical music on this ninth day of May. It was on this date in 1994, South Africa's newly elected parliament chose Nelson Mandela to be the country's first black president. Candace Bergen is 80 today. Billy Joel, 77. Today is National Babysitter's Day. It is also National Miniature Golf Day, and it is National Butterscotch Brownie Day, which makes me a little hungry. And don't forget, of course, it is Mother's Day weekend. Tomorrow is Mother's Day. To all you moms out there, hope you have a lovely weekend. Thanks for all you do. This is music by Cesar Franck.

0: of the many musical settings of that gorgeous piece, Bread of Angels, Panis Angelicus. That's probably the best known, from 1861 by César Franck. We heard the wonderful soprano Barbara Hendricks with the Stockholm Chamber Orchestra.
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3: 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Slight chance for storms today. Otherwise, cloudy skies with a few peaks of sun. Daytime highs approaching 74. Winds out of the south, 10 to 15 miles an hour. And that's a look at your forecast from Delmarva Public Media. I'm meteorologist Derek Height. Currently 55.
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0: But they're all impregnated with the most horrible presumptuousness and a purely amateur conviction of their superiority over all other musicians in the universe. Wow. But shortly after the premiere of his fifth symphony in the late fall of 1888, he wrote to his brother, "On Saturday, I took part in a Russian symphony concert. I'm very glad that I could prove in public that I do not belong to any particular party." This is his symphony number 5 in E minor, and it's the Royal Concertgebouw Orchestra.

0: Symphony No. 5 in E minor by Tchaikovsky. It was the Royal Concertgebouw Orchestra.
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0: Fantasia on a theme of Thomas Tallis by Ray Vaughan Williams. 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

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I'm Steve Seal, and this week we're at the South Bank Centre's Royal Festival Hall in London with the London Philharmonic Orchestra. Founded in 1932 by the conductors Sir Thomas Beecham and Malcolm Sargent, the London Philharmonic was created as an intended rival to the existing London Symphony Orchestra and the BBC Symphony Orchestra. To be sure, orchestral rivalry isn't the kind of thing that is intentionally created very often. But in a profoundly musically rich environment like 1930s England, it could only be beneficial to the cause of music making as a whole. In 1993, the LPO was appointed resident orchestra of the Royal Festival Hall on the South Bank of the Thames, one of London's major concert venues. And since 1995, that residency has been jointly held with the Philharmonia, yes, another one of the city's outstanding international-level ensembles. During its history, the orchestra has been led by such luminaries as Sir Adrian Bolt, Bernard Haitink, Sir George Schulte, Klaus Tennstedt, and today, Edward Gardner is in charge, and it's he who will lead this concert of two works. First, a piece that has been named by at least one esteemed source the greatest classical composition of the 21st century so far. Danish composer Hans Abramsen's Let Me Tell You, a song cycle for soprano and orchestra retelling the story of Ophelia from Shakespeare's Hamlet, but from Ophelia's point of view. Premiered in 2013, it was a critics poll in the UK's The Guardian that bestowed that acclaim upon it. And for this concert, British soprano Jennifer France will sing the role. Then Maestro Gardner and the orchestra turned to Mahler, and arguably the composer's most gracious, childlike symphony, his fourth. Shorter and smaller in its instrumental forces than his previous three, Mahler's fourth inhabits the sphere of youthful innocence he would reference repeatedly in his works, but here, showing his most unabashed love for it, and soprano Jennifer France will return for its finale movement to sing the lines embodying that innocence. There's much to enjoy, so stay tuned as our music gets underway in just a moment here in London. Welcome to APM's Symphony Cast. Ophelia is a character who requires us to hear her. So says British novelist Paul Griffiths, who provided the libretto for the work by Danish composer Hans Abramsen that we're about to hear, Let Me Tell You, one based on his novel that shares the title with the composer's work as well. Although in this case, this Ophelia is not quite the same character as the one in Shakespeare's Hamlet, who descends into madness after her rejection by Hamlet and his murder of her father. Here, she tells us her side of the story, a side aching to be told, as implied by Griffith's statement. Putting new words into the mouth of a Shakespeare character, however, can be dicey business, of course, and so Griffith's way through the challenge is to use only the same words she herself is afforded by Shakespeare in the stanzas of Shakespeare's original text. Adapting Griffith's work to music, composer Hans Abramsen placed the exact same text constraints upon his piece as well. The result is a three-part, seven-movement song cycle lasting some 30 captivating minutes, during which we hear Ophelia's musings on memory, music, time, light, and nature as the text's focus progresses from past to present to future. In the third and final part, snow imagery is abundant, while the close suggests, but doesn't outright state, Ophelia's death. Soprano Barbara Hannigan and the Berlin Philharmonic, led by Andres Nelsons, delivered the premiere of Let Me Tell You in 2013. In 2016, Abramsen won the coveted Grawemeyer Award, while a 2019 poll of critics by the UK's The Guardian listed it as the 21st century's greatest classical composition so far. Librettist Paul Griffith says the words with which she has to recount her story, Ophelia's words, are barely adequate to her, but she has to make them serve, and she does. Her utterance is at once constrained and resolute, fragile and decisive. Coming to the stage now, here at the Royal Festival Hall at the South Bank Centre, London, is soprano Jennifer France.
followed by Principal Conductor Edward Gardner to lead the London Philharmonic Orchestra in Let Me Tell You by Hans Abramson.

0: I will go on. The final words of Hans Abramson's Let Me Tell You, setting the words spoken by Ophelia in Shakespeare's Hamlet in an entirely new way, giving us an account from Ophelia's point of view. Soprano Jennifer Frentz singing with the London Philharmonic Orchestra, led by Principal Conductor Edward Gardner, here at the Royal Festival Hall, London, on SymphonyCast. British dramatist Paul Griffiths, the librettist for that work approaching the subject, just as he had his own novel, also called Let Me Tell You, sharing the inner monologue of the character of Ophelia, and in the process, her thoughts on things barely hinted at in Shakespeare's original text of Hamlet. Music, memory, time, light, and nature. The result? That work named by a poll of critics in the UK newspaper The Guardian as the greatest work so far written in the 21st century. Incredibly high praise indeed. Soprano Jennifer Frentz was the winner of the 2018 Critics Circle Emerging Talent Award. She will return in our second half to sing the soprano part for the final movement of the Symphony No. 4 of Gustav Mahler. I'm Steve Seal. That's coming up next as our concert from the South Bank Center, London, continues on APM's SymphonyCast.
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Welcome back to Symphony Cast. I'm Steve Seal. We're at the Royal Festival Hall at the South Bank Centre, London, with the London Philharmonic Orchestra. You could argue that Gustav Mahler's Fourth Symphony is about childhood, in the sense that most of his music seems to be about things, and quite often profound issues of life and death. Critics talk about there being a directness and charm in the Fourth Symphony that's not quite in evidence in the others, with their far-reaching explorations of good and evil, and heaven and hell. The work is more direct in its form, too, in comparison to Mahler's symphonies that precede it, the standard four-movement structure that renders it practically neoclassical, kind of unusual for the composer. Its origin, and a clue to its understanding, lies in Mahler's preoccupation with the folk world of Des Knaben Wunderhorn, a collection of poetry published nearly 100 years earlier, purporting to be German folk poetry, but only partly of genuine folk origin. Romantic composers of Schumann's generation drew endlessly on this source, full of the innocent joys of spring, flowers and birds, and a world free of all adult cares and weightier concerns and questions. And because Mahler felt a spiritual kinship more with the wistful romanticism of an earlier age, he was much more drawn to this kind of poetry in preference to the more tortured material of his own generation. Between 1888 and 1899, Mahler set over a dozen poems from this collection for voice and piano or orchestra, some of which found their way into the symphonies that he was composing at the same time. Both the second and third symphonies, including settings of these verses. And in the very long third symphony, Mahler originally planned to include as a seventh movement a setting of a song he had written in 1892 called Der Himmel hangt voller Geigen, or Heaven is Full of Violins. Before the third symphony was published, this song was taken out and set aside as the basis of a symphony of its own. Mahler retitled the song Das himmlische Leben, Life in Heaven, and composed three new movements to precede it, all creating an image of childhood sealed by the child's vision of heaven in the song. When that last movement arrives, the child's innocent visions are given voice by the soprano soloist, singing as the boy himself. The soprano's first melody is an echo of one from earlier movements, but now we hear it whole, with the words, "We enjoy heavenly delights." The child imagines a carefree life in heaven, full of dancing and playing, good music, good food even, asparagus, venison, hare, fish, and wine. Again, soprano Jennifer France will return with the arrival of the fourth movement to sing those lines. And here once more, principal conductor Edward Gardner to lead the London Philharmonic Orchestra in the Symphony No. 4 by Gustav Mahler.

A Child's Dream of Paradise, ending Gustav Mahler's Symphony No. 4 here at the Royal Festival Hall, London. We heard soprano soloist Jennifer France in the final movement, joining the London Philharmonic Orchestra, led by its principal conductor, Edward Gardiner, here on SymphonyCast. Jennifer France singing this work for the very first time with this particular performance. Mahler instructing in his score that when the soprano enters, to be sung in a happy, childlike manner, absolutely without parody. I'm Steve Seal. The London Philharmonic was in the spotlight on this week's SymphonyCast with music of Hans Abramson and Gustav Mahler. 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With the time we have remaining, let's hear a bit more from the London Philharmonic Orchestra. Here they are, led by Bryden Thompson in the Enigma Variations by Elgar on SymphonyCast.

0: 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I'm Steve Seal. 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

Ah, motherhood. It's taken a whole different number of shapes than in past centuries. But what's reflected throughout, no matter the relationship, is the love of a grown-up for a baby, a child. And realizing you wish the whole darn thing came with a manual, and it doesn't. And then you get through it all, and you might say, oops, wish I'd done that differently. Yeah, you're nodding. Celebrating Mother's Day on Saturday Cinema. From one of the many film iterations of Little Women by Louisa May Alcott, this is Dr. March's Daughters, the music by Alexandra Desplat.

Dr. March's Daughters. Saturdays are movie days. Welcome to Saturday Cinema. I'm Lynn Warfel, and I'm glad to have you here. Thank you so much for joining me. We're going to be celebrating Mother's Day today, and all the forms that motherhood takes for many, many people. This music is by Georges Delerue. It comes from the 1989 comedy drama Steel Magnolias. What a dynamite cast. Sally Field, Dolly Parton, Daryl Hannah, Shirley MacLaine, Julia Roberts, and the fabulous Olympia Dukakis. It was based on a play by Robert Harling 2 years earlier, and it was about the bond a group of women share in a small southern town and how they cope with the death of one of their own. Harling based the story in part on his sister Susan Harling Robinson, who died in 1985 of complications from type 1 diabetes. And in the movie, Julia Roberts plays Shelby, the character based on Susan. Here is a suite of Georges Delerue's music from Steel Magnolias.

It had a dynamite cast and quite the story, based on the true story of the sister of the playwright, who passed away from type 1 diabetes in Steel Magnolias. And boy, what a cast. Julia Roberts was nominated for an Oscar for Best Supporting Actress. She won the Golden Globe for Best Supporting Actress. Sally Field also nominated as Best Actress that year for this movie, as was Shirley MacLaine at the BAFTAs, the British Academy Awards. So, yeah, the acting in that was quite, quite sterling. Right. Well, I said motherhood takes all forms, right? Robin Williams and Mrs. Doubtfire, Euphigenia Doubtfire, dear. And yeah, the wonderful dialogue, speaking of Sally Field, that Robin Williams has with Sally Field in Mrs. Doubtfire as a dad in drag trying to just spend more time with his kids. The music was done by Howard Shore.

0: The story goes that Robin Williams was in full costume, including the prosthetics, the latex mask, and everything he had to play Mrs. Doubtfire, and walked around the streets of San Francisco. And reportedly, nobody recognized him, which is really believable when you see the makeup that they did on Robin. But he said, more to the point, he realized how poorly women were often treated out there when walking around on the city streets. It's like, yeah, Robin, way to go. Howard Shore's music, the main title from Mrs. Doubtfire.
1: 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Partly cloudy skies today with daytime highs approaching 75. Winds out of the south, 10 to 20 miles an hour. Partly cloudy skies again tonight. Slight chance for showers. Lows level off around 57. That's a look at your forecast from Delmarva Public Media. I'm meteorologist Derek Height. Currently, it's 67 degrees.
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0: Allison and Elizabeth Taylor, and those are with just a few years of each other. And then you get into the latter part of the 20th century, beginning of the 21st, you have Greta Gerwig's version, and this one from 1994 that was directed by Gillian Armstrong, and it starred Winona Ryder, Gabriel Byrne, Kirsten Dunst, Claire Danes, Christian Bale, Mary Wicks in one of her final roles, and Susan Sarandon. Thomas Newman did the music. Here's a suite from Little Women, 1994.

Thomas Newman's music, a suite from Little Women from the 1994 version. And I was intrigued, so I had to look up the movie trivia because I wasn't sure to see how many versions of Little Women there have been. And it's very difficult, as many film historians say, to get a definitive list because a lot of the silence are lost. Like the very first one was probably 1917 from Britain, and it's considered lost. 1918, there was an American silent film that does exist, shot in and around Louisa May Alcott's home in Concord, Massachusetts, and it starred Dorothy Bernard as Jo. Then in 1933, the talkies, of course, with us, and the first Little Women talkie was Katharine Hepburn, and just a wonderful, wonderful cast that also included actress Joan Bennett playing the 12-year-old Amy, except, get this, she was 23 and pregnant, which she hid from the producers. Yeah. Well, there you go. Also, in 1949, there was the June Allison, Peter Lawford, Margaret O'Brien, Elizabeth Taylor, Janet Leigh, Little Women, that was really also very well done. And both the 1933 and the 1949 versions had music largely by Max Steiner. Yeah. Then 1994, the one we just heard, and in 2019, Greta Gerwig directed, and Alexandra Desplat did the music. So there, brief history of Little Women on the screen. This is music from a film from 1983, and it was directed and written by James L. Brooks, and it's called Terms of Endearment. It starred Deborah Winger, Shirley MacLaine, Jack Nicholson, Danny DeVito, Jeff Daniels, and John Lithgow, and it covers 30 years of the relationship between a mother, Aurora Greenway, and her daughter, Emma, who is played by Deborah Winger. And it really did very, very well. Both Shirley MacLaine and Jack Nicholson won Oscars. Deborah Winger was nominated. Michael Gore did the music.

0: Michael Gore's music, the theme from Terms of Endearment. More of Celebration of Moms and All Kinds of Moms on Saturday Cinema continues in just a bit.
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0: Celebrating Mother's Day on Saturday Cinema, and this was very much a, I don't know how you describe it. It's a dark movie. It is, sort of a comedy from time to time. Three Billboards Outside Ebbing, Missouri. It was written and directed by Martin McDonagh, and it stars the fabulous Frances McDormand, who picked up an Oscar and a Golden Globe for her performance as Mildred Hayes, a Missouri woman who rents three roadside billboards to draw attention to her daughter's unsolved rape and murder. Also in the cast, Woody Harrelson, Sam Rockwell, Peter Dinklage. Sam Rockwell also, I believe, won an Oscar as best supporting actor. Anyway, Carter Burwell did the music, which is really kind of interesting. It also was nominated at the 90th Academy Awards, and it uses some really interesting songs. He wrote original stuff, and then also songs by Joan Baez, The Four Tops, ABBA, and more. Here is Carter Burwell's music from Three Billboards, Mildred Goes to War, and Billboards on Fire.

Billboards on Fire and Mildred Goes to War from the score by Carter Burwell. Three billboards outside Ebbing, Missouri. And I am such a fan of Frances McDormand, and I love when she is nominated and wins an award because her speeches are always just so terrific. Right, Mother's Day. Well, now we go to Disney and Pixar for Brave. It was directed by Mark Andrews and Brenda Chapman, and it's all about the princess of Dunbroch, who defies the age-old custom. She does not want to be betrothed. Her mother, Queen Eleanor, is turned into a bear. The plot thickens. She and her mom have butted heads for a while. And finally, in the end, of course, there's a wonderful Disney-esque resolution to the whole thing. Here is a suite from Brave, the music by Patrick Doyle.

0: the mother-daughter relationship in the Disney Pixar movie Brave. And that was music. I just love that so much by Patrick Doyle, that did music for the movie Brave. Well, I hope you enjoy your Mother's Day tomorrow. If you're celebrating, I'm Lynn Warfel, and I'm glad you could be.
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If my friend Jeff is listening in Philadelphia, I know that got his attention. We used to talk about how as geeks, as theater geeks in high school, we used to just sing all the parts of an overture to a Broadway play like Mame or this one, Gypsy. Yep. Yeah. Anyway, I need another person. We're celebrating Mother's Day, and nothing says mom like Mama Rose, stage mother extraordinaire. All kinds of moms on Mother's Day Saturday Cinema. This is a movie that celebrates moms and grandmas and great-grandmas and all the family members who went before. Coco, this is Remember Me, music by Michael Giacchino.

0: Long Long at the Piano and Remember Me from Coco. I love that movie. If you want to see something on this Mother's Day weekend, I highly recommend that one. Hey, Saturdays are movie days. It's time for Saturday cinema. And just last week when I had a day off, I was watching this for the umpteenth time. This musical had a big effect on me when I was a kid. My dad and my mom, who were divorced by the time I was seven, so it had to be before that, took me to Governor Mifflin High School, where my dad's friend Bob Cooper was directing the High School Musical that year. And honest to goodness, they must have been doing that musical the year after it closed on Broadway, because this was 1963, I think. And they were doing Bye Bye Birdie. And it's the first time I ever saw anything on stage. And I was entranced. And then the movie came along and I really loved that. And of course, the inimitable Northwestern University graduate Paul Lynde, along with Maureen Stapleton and Dick Van Dyke, singing all about the other end of Mother's Day, kids.
1: Kids. I don't know what's wrong with these kids today. Kids, who can understand anything they say? Kids, they are disobedient, disrespectful oafs. Noisy, crazy, sloppy, lazy loafers. While we're on the subject, kids, you can talk and talk till your face is blue. Kids, but they still do just what they want to do. Why can't they be like we were, perfect in every way? What's the matter with kids today?
2: Kids, I've tried to raise you the best I could. Kids, all the things I've done were for your own good. Kids, can't you once appreciate how I've sacrificed? Working, slaving, scrimping, saving pennies. And living with your father, kids. No one knows the burdens I've had to bear. And in my condition, kids, I'm a poor sick woman and does he care? Ha! What it's coming to when a mother has kids like you.
1: Kids,
2: all the chicken soup that I made for you.
3: Mama, take it easy.
1: Kids,
2: now you throw me out like a worn-out shoe.
3: Not in front of everybody, Mom. After all, I haven't been such an awful son. I never sash you back or leave a ring around the bathtub. And don't I always phone you?
2: Kids, you can give your life to them night and day.
1: Kids, then they go get married.
2: Married?
1: Okay.
4: Who's getting married?
1: Why do we have these children? Better to have a pet.
5: You know where you stand with the pet.
2: I never asked for nothing.
1: Nothing is what you'll get. What's the matter with kids? Two.
2: I tried, Luke, but I failed.
3: Oh, you didn't, Mama, you didn't.
2: Don't try to pay me back, Sonny. I forgive you. So what if you're an ingrate? So long as you're happy.
3: I don't want to be happy.
2: Don't feel guilty. Just make believe I'm an old used car. Junk me. Leave me in the gutter.
3: I'll never leave you, never.
2: You heard him. You're a witness.
3: I promise, Mama. I never broke promise to my mama.
6: Good boy.
1: Why can't they be like Albert?
3: Perfect in every way.
7: What's the matter with kids?
3: Yeah, what's the matter with kids?
1: Nothing's the matter with kids today.
0: Kids. Music by Charles Strauss from Bye Bye Birdie. I don't know. He was a troubled guy, but Paul Lynde always made me laugh. Just really funny. Along with Maureen Stapleton there and Dick Van Dyke, a little trivia on that movie. And that is that, that Maureen Stapleton, who was playing the rather frumpy mom of Dick Van Dyke, they were only 6 months apart in age. They were both born in 1925. Yeah. There you go. Well, here's something. I'm going to send this one out to my grandson, Gareth. I don't know if Gareth's listening here to Mamgie, but I used to play this one too for Uncle Josh and my son Peter and your daddy, and it always makes me cry. They used this not just in Dumbo, but also in the movie Beaches with Bette Midler, Baby Mine.

Mamgi loves you, Gareth. Baby Mine from Dumbo, and also sung by Bette Midler in the movie Beaches, and that was indeed the divine Miss M right there. And, you know, I just moved a little something up here a little earlier in the hour to follow that one since I got the box of Kleenex out already. And this is a voice you also will recognize from a movie that I had to include for Mother's Day, Mamma Mia. Yep, with all the ABBA hits and all that. And, of course, it stars Meryl Streep and Amanda Seyfried. And it was released in 2008. And I think Meryl must have had a great time making it because she's, you know, done the sequel. And I heard her recently on an interview saying, yeah, if they want to do another one, I'm in. So she loved doing that. She loved doing The Devil Wears Prada, too, which sequel just came out recently. Well, there's some really lyrics in here that are going to get to me. I'm not sure if I'm going to be able to tell you afterwards what it was, but you will hear Meryl Streep and the Studio Orchestra. It's from Mamma Mia, Slipping Through My Fingers.

0: Okay, got me. It did. Meryl Streep from Mamma Mia, Slipping Through My Fingers.
1: 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Partly cloudy this afternoon, with highs around 75. South winds 10 to 20 miles an hour. Slight chance of rain showers tonight. Lows level off around 57. Partly cloudy. That's a look at your forecast from Delmarva Public Media. I'm meteorologist Derek Height. Currently 69.
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Yeah, not a mom to emulate. Psycho Sweet, and that was music by Bernard Herrmann, performed by the City of Prague Philharmonic Orchestra. Well, here's another mom you probably don't want to emulate. It was kind of controversial when it came out. Mommy Dearest from 1981, a biographical psychological drama, starred Faye Dunaway, Steve Forrest, Jocelyn Brando, also in the cast. And I have to tell you, I worked on that movie, just doing a little bit part, and it was supposed to be a very short shoot outside of the MGM studios. They had me in a business suit. I was supposed to be a secretary type as Joan Crawford, as Faye Dunaway, as Joan Crawford was being driven through the gates at the Thalberg building at MGM. Here's how thin I was at the time. I got the suit at 20th Century Fox. It was a blue wool suit, 1940s original. And in the name tag, in the waistband, it said Katharine Hepburn. Yep, where are those days gone, I'll tell you. Mommy Dearest, and it garnered a reputation for the highly charged performances and the melodramatic style of the whole thing. Henry Mancini did the music. Here's the theme from Mommy Dearest, all about Joan Crawford starring Faye Dunaway.

Henry Mancini's music from Mommy Dearest, the main theme. Well, this is music from a movie that doesn't really have a mom in it, although she's referred to by Dad, Atticus Finch, which was Gregory Peck's favorite role, To Kill a Mockingbird, and the main title is just lovely music by Elmer Bernstein. And then the second track you're going to hear here is Remember Mama. And if you remember the movie, there's a bedtime conversation Atticus is having with Scout, and he tells her that someday he's going to give Jem his pocket watch, and not wanting to be left out. Remember, Scott says, well, what do I get? And then Atticus tells her she'll get a pearl necklace that belonged to her mother. And then she has memories of her mother, a woman she never knew. And so that's what you're going to hear right now, the main theme and Mom.

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2: 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She was a singer who married Johann Sebastian Bach after his first wife died. And she not only raised the four surviving children from his first marriage, she had 13 more children with him. You'll hear some of the music Bach gave as a gift to his beloved wife, the supermom. It's on Sunday Baroque this Mother's Day weekend.

This is music from a film that a lot of folks may not remember, but it got quite good reviews and it got quite a few accolades. Philomena, a 2013 drama, Stephen Frears directed and it starred Judi Dench and Steve Coogan, partially based in fact about forced adoptions in the 1950s in Ireland. And it gained critical praise, got several international awards. It's all about Philomena Lee, played by Judi Dench, an elderly woman who's been searching for her son who was given up for adoption 50 years earlier. Yep. So anyway, this is The Suite from Philomena, music by Alexandra Desplat.

Music from Philomena. If you haven't seen that movie, or maybe you did when it first came out in 2013, it's really worth watching again with Judi Dench and Steve Coogan. Music by Alexandra Desplat. Well, we mentioned before that, well, motherhood or mother figures can take all kinds of shapes. One of my favorite movies is Auntie Mame, that starred Rosalind Russell. She was fabulous, and that was such a great cast, including Peggy Cass as Agnes Gooch. On Broadway, it was turned into a musical a little bit different, and it starred Angela Lansbury as Auntie Mame, and what a great song this is from the musical when you start having doubts about how you raised kids. And believe me, we all do.

Angela Lansbury. She was great in that. And, of course, a very young actress, contract player early on with MGM, appearing in National Velvet with Elizabeth Taylor. And there she was as Auntie Mame. If he walked into my life, yes, the perennial question you ask if you've ever been involved raising children at all. Did I do it right? Did I do it wrong? Did I, should I? Oh, my goodness. Well, from the world of musical theater, we wrap up our Mother's Day Saturday cinema with this Julie Stein tune about the quintessential stage mother, Rose. Everything's coming up roses from Gypsy.

0: Gypsy, everything's coming up. Roses, Rose, the stage mothered and all stage mothers from the musical Gypsy. And I hope you have a terrific Mother's Day tomorrow, however you may or may not celebrate.
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4: We're coming to you from the Metropolitan Opera House in New York City. I'm Deborah Lou Harder, and we have the perfect springtime Saturday matinee broadcast. Donizetti's heartwarming, uplifting comedy, La Fille du Régiment, The Daughter of the Regiment, a delightful highlight from last fall. Soprano Erin Morley sings the title role of the feisty Marie, opposite tenor Lawrence Brownlee as her beloved Tonio. They're joined by Susan Graham as the Marquise of Berkenfield, Peter Kallmann as Sergeant Sulpice, and in the cameo role of the Duchess of Crackenthorpe, Sandra Oh. Giacomo Sagrapanti conducts the Met Orchestra and chorus. Stay with us.
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4: This is Deborah Lou Harder, and commentator Ira Siff is here with me now. The Daughter of the Regiment brought so much sunshine to our fall lineup, Ira, and it's wonderful to hear it now.
6: Donizetti comedies have a winning combination of humor and heart, and our stars, Erin Morley and Lawrence Brownlee, certainly inspire affection and know how to play comedy. Best of all, they're equipped with the formidable technique to do all of this through Donizetti's score.
4: Donizetti wrote this opera while he was living in Paris, sort of tossing it off in between other projects. It premiered in 1840 at the Opéra Comique.
6: La Fille du Régiment proved that Donizetti could write a French opera that catered to the tastes of a French public.
4: Spoken dialogue was the norm at the Opéra Comique, and the dialogue we'll hear today was tailored for our production. The opera's in two acts. Here's the synopsis for the first. It takes place in the Tyrolean Alps, and it begins with villagers praying for protection as a French regiment approaches. The Marquise of Berkenfield, who's been stranded while traveling home to her chateau, is also terrified of the French. But when the soldiers arrive, everyone discovers they're really not so bad. The men are led by Sergeant Sulpice, and they have an adopted daughter named Marie. They found her when she was a baby, and she's grown up to be their canteen girl. But now Marie has fallen in love with a Tyrolean villager named Tonio. When the men catch him hanging around, Marie has to intercede. She explains that Tonio saved her life when she almost fell over a cliff, and that wins them over. Still, there's a problem. She's only permitted to marry someone within the regiment. And then another obstacle arises when the Marquise and the sergeant get to talking about Marie's past. They put two and two together and conclude that she is the Marquise's long-lost niece. So now the Marquise is intent on taking Marie away for a proper upbringing. Meanwhile, Tonio has just found a way to marry her. He's joined the regiment. So it's extra sad for Marie when she has to bid farewell to him and to all of her adopted fathers as the act ends. So talk to us about the music, Ira. The overture is full of toe-tapping melodies.
6: Including the regimental song, which we'll hear sung later. The opera opens with a chorus of Tyrolean villagers, and the first aria belongs to the Marquise, who's appalled to find herself at the mercy of French barbarians who have no respect for her rank and breeding. Mm.
4: Once the villagers leave, rejoicing that they're safe again, we get to meet our title character.
6: Music with a military flavor abounds in this opera, and Marie's duet with Sulpice is a marvelous example, with a lively rataplan in the middle, a song imitating the sound of a drum. More importantly, the duet gives us a sense of the warmth and playfulness in this father-daughter-like relationship.
4: And later, when Marie leads the men in singing that regimental song, we feel the love and pride between her and the entire regiment.
6: Well, this song is criminally catchy. Marie sings the verses which boast about the famed 21st Regiment, the handsomest, the most victorious, loved by one sex, feared by the other, etc. And the men join her for the raucous refrain.
4: There's a charming duet for Marie Antonio once they're finally alone together. They confess their love, first him, then her.
6: And this duet is both tender and playful. Each sings a slower section, revealing the depth of their feelings, followed by a joyful, buoyant section with an adorable military reference. They say that their hearts cannot defend themselves against such love.
4: There's a long stretch of spoken dialogue that advances the plot with the revelation of the Marquise's relation to Marie. And then we return to more military-inspired music.
6: Yes, a lively, full rataplan for the men of the regiment. And on the heels of this, Tonio displays his courage by joining the regiment, while our tenor displays his by expressing all that joy and devotion in true bel canto style, the famous aria with 9 high Cs, A mes amis. My friends, what a day for celebrating. It's a vertiginous field day for our Tonio Lawrence Brownlee.
4: Donizetti's music takes us from all that happiness to the sorrow of Marie having to leave her beautiful aria, Il faut partir.
6: Yes, all that comedy somehow makes this moment even more moving. This aria with its plaintive English horn solo strikes directly at our hearts. Marie's minor key melody turns to major, intensifying the emotion as she pleads with the men to hide their tears from her.
4: And the act ends with everybody in an uproar as the soldiers curse the Marquise for taking away their girl, and Marie Antonio lament that their happiness lasted only one day. We'll hear in order of appearance Paul Corona as the Marquise's manservant Hortensius, Susan Graham as the Marquise of Berkenfield, Remy Martin as a townsman, Peter Kallmann as Sergeant Sulpice, Aaron Morley as Marie, Lawrence Brownlee as Tonio, and Johann Yi as a corporal. The concertmaster is Benjamin Bowman. Giacomo Sagripanti conducts the Metropolitan Opera Orchestra and Chorus in this performance from October 31st, 2025. The production, which sets the action in the World War I era, is whimsical, with giant maps of Europe in the background turned askew to represent pointy alpine peaks. The soldiers wear uniforms of blue-gray. Marie's army pants are the same color, held up by suspenders over her dingy white tank top. Her red hair is unruly, sticking out in a braid at the back. Although she's a tomboy, she's constantly dealing with chores, enormous mounds of laundry, piles of potatoes to peel, and so on. Here is Act 1 of Donizetti's La Fille du Régiment, the Daughter of the Regiment.

0: vivandiere di regime.
1: La moglie come le seva.

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0: Marie has to leave Tonio and her beloved papas, the men of the 21st Regiment, and go live in the Marquise's chateau. That was Act One of Donizetti's La Fille du Régiment, The Daughter of the Regiment. This Metropolitan Opera performance from last October 31st stars Aaron Morley as Marie, Lawrence Brownlee as Tonio, Susan Graham as the Marquise, and Peter Kallmann as Sergeant Sulpice. Giacomo Sagrepanti conducts the Met Orchestra and chorus.
1: You know, we've heard a great deal of vocal acrobatics and audience laughter, but as always, Donizetti surprises us in the midst of all that mayhem, touching our hearts as Marie and her regimental family are forced to part ways.
0: I'm Deborah Lou Harder, and with me is our commentator, Ira Siff. Coming up in this intermission, we'll hear conversations I had with Aaron Morley and Lawrence Brownlee back in the fall. And we'll hear a recent interview with composer Gabriella Elena Franck, whose opera El Último Sueño de Frida Diego will have its Met premiere this coming Thursday. Stay with us. The 2025-26 season of Metropolitan Opera Broadcasts is sponsored by the Robert K. Johnson Foundation, with generous long-term support from the Annenberg Foundation and Grow at Annenberg, the Cornelia T. Bailey Foundation, the Neubauer Family Foundation, the Vincent A. Stabile Endowment for Broadcast Media, and through contributions from listeners worldwide. 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
3: 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Sunshine mixed with clouds at times this afternoon, with daytime highs approaching 75. Winds out of the south, 10 to 20 miles an hour. Partly cloudy skies again tonight, slight chance of rain showers, lows dip down to about 57. That's a look at your forecast from Delmarva Public Media. I'm meteorologist Derek Height. Right now, it's 68 degrees.
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0: We're coming to you from the Metropolitan Opera with a performance from last October, La Fille du Régiment by Gaetano Donizetti, with a libretto by Jules-Henri Vernois de Saint-Georges and Jean-François Alfred Bayard. This production of La Fille du Régiment is by Laurent Pelly, who also designed the costumes. Set design is by Chantal Thomas, lighting design by Joël Adam, choreography by Laura Scozzi, and dialogue by Agathe Mélinon. The revival stage director was Gregory Keller. The production of La Fille du Régiment was made possible by a generous gift from the Annenberg Foundation. The revival was made possible by a gift from C. Graham Berwind III. The Met gratefully acknowledges the support of Marina Kellen French. La Fille du Régiment is a co-production of the Metropolitan Opera, the Royal Opera Covent Garden London, and the Wiener Staatsoper Vienna. Throughout the 2025-26 season, the Met honors Ukraine and its brave citizens as they fight to defend their country and its cultural heritage. The Met C. Graham Berwind III Chorus Director is Tilman Michael. Musical preparation was by Pierre Vallée, Carol Isaac, Joseph Lawson, Benedict Joudois, and Caitlin Trun-Terrell. The prompter was Carol Isaac. The assistant stage directors were Eric Sean Fogel, Abigail Sandler, and Paula Williams. The stage band conductor was Joseph Lawson. The stage manager was Teresa Ganley. Today's broadcast stars soprano Aaron Morley in the title role. And Ira, I wish our listeners could see how funny she was on stage. She gave a very tomboyish, rough-and-tumble performance.
1: And you know, I always love the way Donizetti's vocal writing gives us flashes of Marie's unbridled spunk and grit. There's a reason that audiences love this character and why singers love to play her.
0: Well, Aaron visited the Met radio booth last fall, and she talked about preparing for this role.
4: You know, I can really relate to her a lot. You know, I grew up with brothers and I grew up with lots of boys in my neighborhood and we used to play basketball together all the time. And I really wanted to be a tough girl when I was little.
5: Really?
4: Also, my dad was in the Army. It's how he paid for medical school. And so I used to wistfully look at all of his gear hanging up in the closet, and I would ask him to tell me stories, and I'd be like, so, like, can you teach me how to do push-ups? And, you know, I really just wanted to be a tough girl. And so I love playing Marie. She is pulling this piece out of my childhood for me that is really satisfying. And I love that, you know, she wins in the end and the audience is so happy for her. So yeah, it's a total pleasure.
5: Our Laurent Pelly production has a lot of physical comedy. How do you prepare for the athletic nature of it?
4: Yeah. So my practice room in my basement, I had an iron and an ironing board and a bunch of shirts. And I borrowed my son's baseball helmet because I know this production. Maria's never still. And so for me, it's about the physical stamina, but it's also about the coordination of doing five things at once at all times. But this is true of kind of every Nathalie Dessay originated staging, right? Mm-hmm. She left a trail behind her for sopranos to like cry about because it's so difficult. But that's her hallmark. She really needed to tell the story with her body. And I love it. I find it very satisfying to perform that way. But it just takes that much more time and preparation.
5: Could you talk about the demands of bel canto technique in general and how you handle it?
4: I have always felt that singing bel canto is the kind of exercise that makes my voice better. It's always very exposed. There's nowhere to hide, really. And that means you have to be so technically sure. It's a lot about the legato, the line. It's a lot about the expressivity of the language. And I think that the era of bel canto was so successful that we cannot afford to ignore it, right? These composers were celebrities. The singers who they wrote for were celebrities. And the audience loved these pieces. And I think there's a reason for that. That's why people go to see the Olympics. They want to see what you've trained your whole life to do.
5: How do you create those long lines?
4: You know, for me, it comes from an emotional place. Il faut partir is the end of Act One, and she's been told she has to leave the regiment, right? And for me, in rehearsal, this became such an emotional moment because I was looking at these chorus men. I've known them for 18 years. I've been singing here for 18 years.
5: Incredible.
4: And some of them were in that very first season that I did Peter Grimes here. And I've watched some of them go on to retire and, you know, saying goodbye to some of them. I don't know. There's something hit me where I was like, these are my papas. I need like a reason to sing a legato line. And that's one of those moments where it's inspired by something real.
5: That was Erin Morley, our Marie, in today's broadcast, speaking with me last fall before the season premiere of La Fille du Régiment.
1: Deborah, it's heartwarming how often stars will tell us that after singing here for years, the Met Chorus feels like an extended family to them. And, you know, I think that energy finds its way onto the stage.
5: Speaking of singers who've sung here many years, I also got to speak with tenor Lawrence Brownlee back in the fall. Listeners may remember that he ended up taking the stage in three leading bel canto roles in the first half of our season. During our conversation, Larry talked about singing this Italianate style, but in French.
6: One of the great joys of my artistic career was getting the chance to sing Platé in Paris National Opera as the only non-francophone. I grew a lot, and so when I'm singing French now, I feel drawn to it. I feel that it comes natural. I speak fluent Italian, which I'm proud of that, but I speak a decent amount of French too, and being able to deliver the French in the role in a way that's elegant, like a person like Krauss and like Lily Pons and like Ellie Omlin, who sing it so beautifully, that's what I try to do. And so if I can get the freedom and the nuance of the language, the cadence, I think that helps in a way that's different than Italian. The doppi sensi, the double meanings in Italian are a little bit different. And so I approach the comedy with the French language a little bit different.
5: Do you have any secrets to making the audience laugh?
6: I always like to make fun of myself because I think there's comedy in it. And so, yes, I'm not a very tall man, and something that would be a little bit easier for someone else to do on stage that would take me a little more effort, I think brings the comedy. If something's just a bit too high for me, it's funny when I have to really try to jump to reach it or something like that. I don't know. Comedy, I think, is more difficult than tragedy. And over my career, I've tried to develop as a better comic actor, understanding timing, being a good listener on stage when my colleagues are delivering information, trying to be in the moment that it lands at the right time.
5: How do you sing extremely virtuosic music within that comic context?
6: Well, I think the virtuosity is built into it. Obviously, everyone knows about A Mes Amis, the famous aria with 9 high Cs. But it's the cork that is popping on the wine bottle or the champagne bottle, and that's how the high Cs should be delivered, expressing how absolutely elated the character Tony is about getting the chance to marry Marie. It is virtuosic singing, but it's meaningful in that moment.
5: With the aria, I know that everybody kind of waits for it. It's the huge showpiece at the end of Act One. Technically, though, what is your approach?
6: I've always had a high voice, and I had a teacher that told me that it should sound more difficult, but it shouldn't be more difficult. So another teacher told me, cool head and warm heart, not hot head and cool heart. So you have to be intelligent in those moments. I have to make sure that I'm technically lined up, but the high Cs and that aria are really the cherries on top of the cake. So taking the aria apart years ago and bringing the importance of all the things that I'm saying beforehand, then I can just enjoy the high Cs later on in a technical way, is the key to it for me. So really expressing the joy that I feel and the fact that she has shown me that she loves me and I've been given this permission to marry her, I'm absolutely over the moon. They should know that.
5: So, are you thinking about them as you start the aria?
6: I don't think about it. I think about it in the breath before I get there.
5: Okay.
6: I remember I was singing the role not long ago in Paris National Opera, and I was having a little bit more difficulty with the high Cs than I had in the past. And so, you know, with age, naturally, stuff like that becomes a little bit more taxing. But I just realized that I was pushing. I was pushing, and I told myself, don't push. And so you have to make sure that you stay in the moment. But if you can, really be tuned in to what you're saying and what's happening, I think that helps you along the way. It goes along with the technical production of that singing.
5: Tenor Lawrence Brownlee, Artonio, in today's broadcast of La Fille du Régiment.
1: Deborah, during the production's run in the fall, there were multiple nights when Lawrence Brownlee got to the end of a beautifully sung A Mes Amis, only for the audience to demand an encore. He obliged them, and so they were treated to a total of 18 high Cs.
5: Remarkable. This Thursday, we'll be welcoming a dynamic opera by acclaimed Pulitzer Prize-winning composer Gabriel Elena Franck to the Met stage. El Último Sueño de Frida y Diego, The Last Dream of Frida and Diego. That would be the Mexican artists, Frida Kahlo and Diego Rivera, who had a tempestuous marriage.
1: Gabriel Elena Franck and librettist Nino Cruz explore this famously complex relationship through the lens of magic realism.
5: The opera imagines Diego calling for the deceased Frida on the Day of the Dead, and through the intervention of a goddess and a fellow spirit, the couple have a reunion. Our new production by Deborah Kolker stars Isabel Leonard and Carlos Alvarez in the title roles, joined by Gabriela Reyes and Niels Vanderer, with music director Yannick Nezès again conducting the Met Chorus and Orchestra. I had the pleasure of speaking with Gabriela Elena Franck recently, and we talked about the fact that this opera, which premiered in 2022, is her first in her distinguished career.
7: I had a great deal of experience composing all the things that go into opera. I love writing for the voice and the vocal music. I compose, whether it was for piano or for voice and orchestra or for choir and orchestra, was always oriented towards a narrative, towards drama, towards stories. And I think composers that want to go into opera have to enjoy that.
5: What was top of mind in your vision for this work, vocally?
7: The world that Nilo has created is very, very large, first of all. With Frida and Diego, he decided he didn't want to revisit all the things we already know about them. Nilo decided he wanted to create this fantasy and imagine Frida as a spirit. So right away, that's telling me something vocally about her, that perhaps she's not full in her body as a spirit, and she will reunite with her body, not just with Diego, reunite with her body, her ability to paint. So I had different kinds of colors around her voices, depending on whether she was in the world of the living, the world of the dead, or tellingly later, the world of art. So vocally, she has a lot of range as well. Diego is interesting. When we first meet him in the first act, he's about to die. He tries to, you know, he tries to posture in front of the villagers. Yes, that's me. I'm the great Diego. And then he gets tired. We don't hear Diego as the giant that he must have been until the second act. And so Carlos Alvarez, our wonderful baritone, he's able to saturate his voice with the faded colors of a dying man, and then one who comes to life when he's around his beloved and he starts flirting with her. He's feeling very masculino again. That's in the second act.
5: That really is interesting that you create so many different colors for these characters as the narrative unfolds. Let's talk about your use of the orchestra, because there is a lot of interplay between the land of the dead and then the land of the living, and sort of we're in this in-between world.
7: I set up the challenge for myself that if I pulled out all the vocal lines, all the words, and you just only heard the orchestra, you would still know what scene you were in.
5: Hmm.
7: The orchestra writing had to carry just as much character and advance the plot just as well. To create the different worlds, plus the transition music as you go in from the world of the dead to the world of the living to the world of art, I made it extremely colorful and didn't separate colors per se by world, but came close to that. Through all of these worlds is the wonderful instrument you don't hear too much in opera music, which is the marimba, which is one of the quintessential instruments of all of Central America. And so I really fought to have a full grand symphonic marimba, despite the fact that it takes up a lot of real estate in the pit.
5: Let's talk about the chorus, because they're very present in this opera.
7: For me, the choir is the fifth lead. They are not just a Greek chorus, they're participants in the drama. So it's a really robust part, and I really thought about a choir with a luxe sound, a rich sound. This choir here at the Met, they can move very well, too, while they're singing. So Deborah Coker, the director, who's a choreographer, has them moving, and it's quite dramatic. They look great, and they sound wonderful.
5: The opera has already had runs at renowned houses and now a brand new production at the Met. What's been your experience seeing this work with different casts on different stages?
7: I love the feeling when the opera doesn't belong to me anymore. When a string quartet that I write doesn't belong to me anymore, a piano sonata I write doesn't belong to me. To me, that's the ultimate compliment. This new cast at Met Opera, oh, they are luminous. I could not predict how Isabel Leonard is bringing depth to this, or Carlos Alvarez, or Nils Vander, or Gabriela Reyes. They are all showing me new facets. Now, Yannick, I've worked with a lot, and I know what he can do. So I was saying, I know you're going to surprise me. And that I

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1: What a fascinating opera. A remarkable meditation on the relationship between two giants of the art world.
0: We are so looking forward to it. And just a couple of days after this interview, we heard the exciting news that Gabriela Lena Franck won the Pulitzer Prize for her orchestral work Picaflor, A Future Myth. Congratulations to her. El Último Sueño de Frida Diego will be our live Saturday matinee broadcast on May 30th, when it will also be shown in movie theaters live in HD. Also on stage, during the remaining 4 weeks of the Met season, are Verdi's La Traviata and Puccini's Turandot. 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Coming up soon, the conclusion of La Fille du Régiment. And now let's look ahead to next Saturday's matinee broadcast from the Met, selected by you, our radio audience. It's your listener's choice, Verdi's Don Carlo, and a remarkable performance from 1950. The great Jussi Björling stars in the title role of the Crown Prince of Spain,

Fritz Stiedry conducts the Met Orchestra and chorus in Verdi's epic score. Don Carlo, this year's Listener's Choice broadcast, next Saturday from the Metropolitan Opera. We're coming to you from the Metropolitan Opera with a highlight from last fall, La Fille du Régiment, Donizetti's The Daughter of the Regiment. I'm Deborah Lou Harder, commentator Ira Siff is with me, and now let's hear Act Two. This act takes place at the Marquise's chateau. The Marquise has made grand plans for Marie to marry the nephew of the Duchess of Krakenthorpe. But Marie is having a hard time adjusting to her new life. She doesn't really want to be a proper young lady.

0: Marquise tries to enlist the aid of Sergeant Sulpice, who's at the chateau recovering from an injury. But during Marie's music lesson with the Marquise, Sulpice goads the girl into slipping in a bit of the regimental song. Once Marie is alone, she reflects on how meaningless luxury and status are to her, without the love of Tonio and her regimental papas. Just then, she hears drums approaching. The regiment has come to her rescue. Marie is deliriously happy to be reunited with them. The Marquise is shocked to find her in the arms of Tonio, a common soldier. Tonio stands up for their love, but the Marquise won't be dissuaded. She has a private conversation with Sulpice and confides a shocking secret. Marie is not really her niece. She's her illegitimate daughter, and the girl must make a respectable marriage in order to cover up this shame. Sulpice decides he should reveal this to Marie. The guests arrive for the wedding, and Marie acquiesces now that she knows the Marquise is actually her mother. The marriage contract is about to be signed when suddenly the regiment bursts in again, determined to save their daughter. Everyone is horrified to learn that Marie was a canteen girl. But when she tells them how the regiment raised her and how much they mean to her, the guests are moved. And the Marquise decides she can't sacrifice the girl's happiness. Marie can marry Tonio, after all. The Duchess storms off, while everyone else joins in a salute to France as the opera ends.
1: This act continues Donizetti's perfect balance between humor and pathos. But we begin with humor, the performative courtesy between the Duchess and the Marquise, and then Marie's voice lesson, one of the comic high points of the opera.
0: Erin Morley has a lot of fun portraying Marie's dislike of the sentimental song she's supposed to be practicing.
1: And when Marie slyly shifts into the regimental song, it's so catchy that the Marquise unwittingly joins in. Eventually, Marie, running through her scales at the Marquise's insistence, bursts into a series of insanely lavish roulades until she loses it and screams. It's a great touch, Donizetti poking fun at his own florid mad scenes.
0: But as you say, there's real pathos in Marie's situation. She's not just being rebellious. She's pining for her military family and her love.
1: Marie has an aria with a heart-tugging cello introduction about the emptiness of this life, and it leads seamlessly into a reprise of her tender farewell to the regiment. So when they appear, it's as if her prayers had been answered, and she sings the joyous cabaletta Salut à la France. There's also a bouncy trio with an operetta-like feel for the blissfully reunited Marie, Tonio, and Sulpice.
0: But again, the next major musical number is soulful. Tonio's aria, as he declares to the Marquise that he joined the army for Marie and loves her more than life itself.
1: Pouring out long legato lines, Tonio begs to reclaim his only treasure and assures the Marquise that Marie shares his love. This contrast to his bravura showpiece in Act One adds such depth to Tonio's character.
0: And later, Marie also stands up for her love, for Tonio, and for her adoptive fathers. Only someone with a heart of stone, like the Duchess of Krakenthorpe, could resist her plea.
1: Donizetti wraps up the happy ending with a full company reprise of that Salut à la France. No wonder the French liked it, so much so that, in fact, Salut à la France became a kind of unofficial national anthem at one point.
0: We'll hear in order of appearance Sandra Oh making her network broadcast debut in the non-singing role of the Duchess of Krakenthorpe, Susan Graham as the Marquise of Berkenfield, Paul Corona as Hortensius, and Stefan Varnier as a notary. Peter Kallman is Sulpice, Erin Morley is Marie, Lawrence Brownlee is Tonio, and Johann Yi is a corporal. Giacomo Sagripanti conducts the Metropolitan Opera Orchestra and Chorus in this broadcast from October 31st, 2025. This act takes place in the Marquise's chateau, where there's a lot of dark wood trim and a grand piano. We'll hear the audience laugh during the opening music because the Marquise's maids turn their repetitive dusting and cleaning into a kind of ballet. And soon, our Duchess, Sandra Oh, will make an imperious entrance in long violet gown, jewels, and an elaborate updo. Here's the final act of Donizetti's La Fille du Régiment.

Marie Antonio had the blessing of her mother, the Marquise, and her papas, the soldiers of France's 21st Regiment. We've heard Donizetti's La Fille de Régiment, a Metropolitan Opera performance from October 31st, 2025, starring Erin Morley as Marie, Lawrence Brownlee as Tonio, Susan Graham as the Marquise, and Peter Kallmann as Sergeant Sulpice, with a cameo from Sandra Oh as the Duchess of Crackenthorpe. Giacomo Sagripanti conducted the Met Orchestra and

0: magic of Donizetti's comedies is the way they also draw us in emotionally. And this weekend, a mother-daughter reunion carries quite a special resonance.
1: Yes, we wish a happy Mother's Day to everyone. I'm Deborah Lou Harder, and our commentator is Iris Siff. The music producer for this pre-recorded broadcast is John Kurzweil. Our broadcast engineers are Christopher Grahan and Ed Hartley. The live broadcast manager is Geza Kudlock. Our senior radio producer and editor is Ellen Keel, and the show producer is Christine Goss, with producers William Berger and Natalie Renfro. We had production assistance from Rachel Gerby and Yolanda Williams. The executive producer is Mia Bongiovanni. The Metropolitan Opera's principal guest conductor is Daniele Rustioni. The Jeanette Lerman-Neubauer music director is Yannick Nézet-Séguin, and the Maria Minetti-Schrem general manager is Peter Gelb. Ira, thanks so much for being with me for this brilliant comedy.
0: Oh, thank you, Deborah. Such great fun. And, well, next week our listeners get to hear a treat they've chosen.
1: Yes, please join us next week for your Listener's Choice broadcast, Verdi's Don Carlo, a performance from 1950 starring Jussi Björling, Delia Rigal, Cesare Siepi, Fedora Barbieri, Robert Merrill, and Jerome Hines, conducted by Fritz Stiedry. That's Saturday, May 16th at 1 p.m. Eastern Time. The 2025-26 season of Metropolitan Opera Broadcasts is sponsored by the Robert K. Johnson Foundation, with generous long-term support from the Annenberg Foundation and Grow at Annenberg, the Cornelia T. Bailey Foundation, the Neubauer Family Foundation, the Vincent A. Stabile Endowment for Broadcast Media, and through contributions from listeners worldwide. This is the Robert K. Johnson.

We've all heard it at weddings and in movies, till death do us part. But what if the vow was, till my death sets you free? I'm Christina Burak, and in this Deutsche Welle Festival concert, we're at the 2021 Bayreuth Festival. We'll be hearing a performance of Richard Wagner's The Flying Dutchman, which deals with a cursed sea captain who can only be saved by love that remains true through death, though today's version has quite a twist. It's one of Wagner's most famous operas, and also one of his shorter ones. We'll be hearing an abridged version, directed by Dmitry Chernyakov, with Oksana Linev conducting the Bayreuth Festival Orchestra.

That fanfare is a well-known musical motif from The Flying Dutchman. It's letting the audience know that the performance is about to begin. We'll be hearing Georg Zeppenfeld as Captain Daland, Asmik Grigorian as his daughter, Senta, Eric Cutler as Senta's suitor, Eric, Marina Prudenskaya as Senta's nurse, Mary, Attilio Glaser as the helmsman, and John Lundgren as the Dutchman. The Dutchman once made a pact with the devil, and ever since then, he's been cursed to wander the seas in his ghost ship. The one way to break the curse is for him to earn the unconditional, unerring love of a woman, even if it means death. Richard Wagner's operas feature strong female characters. In this case, it's Senta, the sea captain's daughter who vows to save the cursed Dutchman from his restless damnation with her love. Another woman features prominently in today's production, Ukrainian conductor Oksana Liniv. She is the first woman conductor in the history of the Bayreuth Festival. I have to say, it's more than time. Let's jump straight in and hear her conduct the opera's surging overture. The Bayreuth Festival Orchestra performs.

0: That was the Bayreuth Festival Orchestra with the overture from Wagner's opera, The Flying Dutchman. We'll be hearing an abridged one-act version in today's show. The opera opened the festival on July 25th, 2021, and it also marked a historic moment. Oksana Liniv became the first woman to conduct at Bayreuth. It was an exciting experience for her, not least because she finds Wagner's music so intense.
1: Wagner's music is a very strong drug. Once you've tried it, you miss it a lot. I even wrote on Facebook once that when you conduct Wagner, it's like the air is on fire under your hands.
0: Says conductor Oksana Liniv. It's not easy to conduct in the Bayreuth Orchestra pit. It's under the stage, so you can hardly hear the singers. It takes clarity and discipline from the singers and orchestra to sound good together. When Oksana Liniv is conducting, she knows what she wants, and she keeps firm control of the orchestra. But she also knows that being a female conductor poses certain challenges.
1: It's difficult for every woman to assert herself at first, but now you can feel that times have changed. It's also important for me to be a positive example for the future, but whether I'm a woman or a man doesn't make the Dutchman score any easier or harder.
0: Says conductor Oksana Liniv, whose Bayreuth debut was quite the success. Liniv had plenty of opera experience. She spent 4 years as assistant conductor at the Bavarian State Opera, where she conducted numerous performances. She also founded a youth orchestra in her homeland, Ukraine, to bring the divided East and West regions together musically. Liniv conducts some of Europe's largest orchestras. In fall 2021, she made her Berlin Philharmonic debut. She travels a lot. But during her rare moments at home in Odessa, she enjoys spending time at the sea.
1: When you swim in the sea, you feel how you are a part of the breath of the universe. And I love it when there are strong waves. The waves and the wind, that's also how The Flying Dutchman begins, with the roaring wind and big, life-threatening waves.
0: Wagner wrote The Flying Dutchman in the early 1840s, not long after he took a stormy ship journey. You can hear the wind and the waves in the music, but you can't see them on stage in this new production by Russian director Dmitry Chernakov. There's no ship and no sea. Chernakov transferred the action to a small urban neighborhood with brick houses and a church. The drab, gray-brown houses give off a cool, distanced feel in the blue evening light. The characters are largely dressed in brown, with many wearing long coats and rubber boots. Chernakov decided to tell an imagined part of the Dutchman's backstory silently during the overture. It doesn't exist in Wagner's opera, but it sets up Chernakov's interpretation and lets the audience understand what drives the Dutchman's actions. As a child, the Dutchman saw how his mother was rejected by Captain Daland, who was her lover, and shunned by the community. She then hung herself, with her son watching. Now grown and having sold his soul to the devil, the Dutchman wants to take revenge on Daland by returning to his home and having Daland's daughter join him in death. Wagner's ghostly tale of love has become a revenge thriller under Chernakov's direction. On that dramatic note, we'll take a short break and then hear Wagner's The Flying Dutchman live from the Bayreuth Festival in this Deutsche Welle Festival concert.
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0: I began to discover that whenever I needed a piece that would make the audience feel exhilarated and music that would resonate with all the positive aspects of being alive, it always turned out to be a piece by Dvorak. He may or may not have been this joyous a person in actual life, but he had the most easy and clear way of emanating that joyous spirit in the music.
1: That is Mark Nykrug, the pianist and composer who has guided the artistic direction of the Santa Fe Chamber Music Festival since 1998. Coming up, the Escher Quartet performs one of those joyous masterworks by Dvorak, his Opus 105, the String Quartet in A-flat Major. Here is music that brims with Dvorak's characteristic happy spirit and the vivid rhythms and melodies of his Czech homeland. I'm Kerry Frimkin, and I'm very glad for your company as we share a program that begins with a huge piano piece by a young and inventive Robert Schumann. In the fall of 1838, Schumann began an extended visit to Vienna with the thought that he and Clara Wieck, whom he would marry in 1840, might make their home there. In the end, a life in the fabled city of Beethoven, Haydn, Schubert, and Mozart was not to be. But while he was there, Schumann became enamored of a specific scene in Viennese life and conveyed it in his music. He created a big romantic work in five movements and called it Faschingswank aus Wien, Carnival Scenes from Vienna. Once again, Mark Nykrug.
0: Schumann did spend significant time in Vienna, but became very disenchanted with the actual music society there that he would have been a part of. However, he found in his inspiration a particular essence of Viennese life that he expressed in this piece, and that is Fasching. And Fasching is, in English, Lent. It's Carnival. And in Vienna, the whole time of Lent and of fasting and then reveling is taken very seriously, particularly at that time, with elaborate balls and masks and all of the trappings of that particular set of holidays. And in this one, he really tries to express all of the different whirling, dancing elements.
1: From the Santa Fe Chamber Music Festival, here is Robert Schumann's Opus 26, Carnival Scenes from Vienna. And it's to be played as only a great virtuoso can play it, by pianist Kirill Gerstein.

0: Carnival Scenes from Vienna by Robert Schumann. Kjell Gerstein was the pianist in that performance from the Santa Fe Chamber Music Festival. 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I'm Kerry Frumkin. We're coming to you from the St. Francis Auditorium in Santa Fe, New Mexico, over the WFMT radio network. In March 1895, shortly before he completed a three-year term as the director of the National Conservatory of Music in New York City, Dvorak began writing a new string quartet, his Opus 105, in A-flat major. This is a piece that was written by Dvorak when he was sort of enjoying his fame and really coming into his own. He finished the piece back home in Prague later that year, and you can hear a joy in this late quartet in a very definite way. Much has been written about Dvorak's long immersions in American life and the impact that may have had on his music, and yet this quartet sings with his distinctive musical voice, his brilliant string writing, and his nonstop flow of gorgeous melodies. And it brims with the vivid rhythms and melodies of his Czech homeland. Brooke Speltz is the cellist of the Escher String Quartet.
1: He started this A-flat quartet in America, and that's pretty much the only connection that exists. I mean, the piece is quintessential Dvorak. I think that Dvorak's music, particularly his chamber music, has a sense of nostalgia that's very powerful. Some of the more tender moments, it does really have a feeling of returning to something familiar and something comfortable. Sort of in contrast to, say, Brahms, you can always, with Brahms, oftentimes you can hear and you can feel the endless inner dialogue going on in his head. Whereas with Dvorak, it almost just seems to flow out of him very easily. So we love playing his quartets. All of his late quartets, Dvorak's, are masterpieces, and that's just about one of the great ones, the A-flat.
0: Let's listen to that music now. Here is the string quartet in A-flat major, Opus 105, by Antonín Dvořák. And it's to be played for us by the members of the Escher String Quartet at the Santa Fe Chamber Music Festival.

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1: From Delmarva Public Media and 710, I'm Nathan Hartman, and this is The Sound of Cinema. Apparitions, haunts, phantoms. Whatever you call them, the concept of the dead coming back to haunt or help has been with us since the dawn of civilization, and in film since the very beginning. Today on the show we'll be looking at ghost films, how those specters in cinema have found themselves in all sorts of genres. From the scary...
2: They're here.
1: ...to the inspiring...
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1: ...and from the thrilling...
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1: ...to the funny...
5: Don't cross the streams. Why? It would be bad.
6: I'm fuzzy on the whole good, bad thing.
1: All that and more on this hour of The Sound of Cinema. While the history of ghosts in cinema goes back as far as the late 1800s, today we'll begin in 1966 with The Ghost and Mr. Chicken, a film that sees comedian Don Knotts attempt to spend a night in a haunted house to get his big newspaper reporting break. As one would expect, haunts and hilarity ensue. The score was written by Vic Mizzy, best known for writing the theme for The Addams Family. Here's the main title for The Ghost and Mr. Chicken.

That was the main title of The Ghost and Mr. Chicken by Vic Mizzi. Our next film is more aligned with what we normally consider a ghost movie. 1979's The Amityville Horror sees James Brolin and Margot Kidder as the Lutzes, whose lives and sanity quickly unravel upon moving into their new home. The score was by Lalo Schifrin and garnered him an Academy Award nomination. Here's a track entitled Get Out.

That was Get Out by Lalo Schifrin for the 1979 film The Amityville Horror. Our next movie sees another family haunted by mysteries from the beyond. In 1982's Poltergeist, the Freeling family moves into a planned community in California, but the dead buried beneath their feet can't be so easily paved away. Jerry Goldsmith provides the Oscar-nominated score, including this track, Night of the Beast.

That was Night of the Beast by Jerry Goldsmith for Poltergeist. As our last two films show, ghosts tend to be a real nuisance when haunting homes, and in 1984, the world finally knew who they needed to call. Ghostbusters, directed by Ivan Reitman, was a revolutionary hybrid of spooks, jokes, and special effects that saw the likes of Bill Murray and Dan Aykroyd as exterminators of the supernatural. The film was a cultural phenomenon, with a score composed by Elmer Bernstein. Here's Bernstein's main theme for the Ghostbusters.

That was the main theme for The Ghostbusters by Elmer Bernstein. Here's another track from the film that utilizes the onde montano, which is akin to a keyboard theremin, to create this ghostly and beautiful sound. Here is Dana's theme.

That was Dana's theme by Elmer Bernstein for Ghostbusters. While you need a whole team to get ghosts out of your house, it only takes one ghost to truly scare off pesky humans. The bioexorcist himself, Beetlejuice. In 1988, Michael Keaton played the ghost with the most, and the film was directed by Tim Burton, with a score by his frequent collaborator, Danny Elfman. Here's the main title for Beetlejuice.

0: We'll be right back with more Ghosts in Film right after this. Stay with us.
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0: Welcome back to The Sound of Cinema from Delmarva Public Media and 710. I'm Nathan Hartman. This hour we've been listening to the scores for films that center around those invaders from the afterlife, ghosts. While many films have used specters in a supernatural way to spook audiences, others have seen ghosts as a way to channel the complexities of the human spirit. In 1989's Field of Dreams, Kevin Costner plays a farmer who is told by a voice in the wind to build a baseball diamond in his field. By doing so, the spirits of players from the past begin to appear and play the game they love so much. Now a tear-jerking classic, the score is by James Horner, including this track, The Cornfield.

That was The Cornfield by James Horner for 1989's Field of Dreams. Our next movie mixed the supernatural with a heavy dose of romance and was the highest-grossing film of 1990. Ghost stars Patrick Swayze as a murdered man who attempts to protect his girlfriend, played by Demi Moore, from his killer. The score was composed by Maurice Jarre, including this track for the end credits.

That was the end credits from Ghost by Maurice Jarre. In 1999, theater audiences were given one of the most famous twists in all of cinema history, and it all centered on a boy who could see dead people. With The Sixth Sense, director M. Night Shyamalan cemented himself as a preeminent director of thrills and chills, while the film also took Bruce Willis back to the top of the box office. The score was composed by James Newton Howard, who brings a bittersweet quality to the music as heard here in Mind Reading.

That was Mind Reading by James Newton Howard for The Sixth Sense. While many of the popular ghost films in cinema come from a decidedly Western perspective, others from across the globe look at spirits in different ways. Take, for example, Hayao Miyazaki's much-beloved animated classic Spirited Away, which centers its supernatural story in the folklore of Japan's indigenous religion of Shinto. The film follows a young girl who finds herself in the spirit world of the Kame, attempting to save her parents from the spell of a witch and return home. Both spiritual fable and fairy tale, Spirited Away may have been deeply rooted in Japanese culture, but its story resonated worldwide, making it the highest-grossing film in Japanese history for almost 20 years. The score is by Joe Hisaishi, who deftly interweaves both Japanese musical flavor and an element of dreamlike playfulness to the film, as heard in this track, The Stink God.

0: That was The Stink God, composed by Joe Hisaishi for Hayao Miyazaki's Spirited Away. After a quick break, we'll return with more scores from ghost-centered films, including a certain Disney favorite with a Mexican take on the afterlife. We'll be right back.
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0: From Delmarva Public Media and 710, I'm Nathan Hartman, and this is The Sound of Cinema. This hour, we've been listening to scores from ghost movies, and we continue with an acclaimed 2001 film starring Nicole Kidman. The Others was a Spanish production that found Kidman in 1945 as a mother with two children who say they're visited by several people, including a boy named Victor. The film is directed by Alejandro Amenábar, who also composed its score, including this track, Sheets and Chains.

That was Sheets and Chains, composed by Alejandro Amenábar for his film The Others. Our next film takes a cue from old gothic ghost stories with a mix of bittersweet romance. Crimson Peak, directed by Guillermo del Toro, stars Mia Wasikowska.

more evil remains alive in the mansion. The score is by Fernando Velasquez, who has worked with Del Toro in two other productions, The Orphanage and Mama. For Crimson Peak, Velasquez wanted a more melodic sound and focused the core of the score on a lullaby and waltz he crafted. Here is I Know Who You Are by Fernando Velasquez for Crimson Peak.

That was I Know Who You Are from Crimson Peak, composed by Fernando Velasquez. Our last film this hour takes another animated spin at ghosts from a specific cultural perspective. In Pixar's Coco, a young Mexican boy travels to the land of the dead in search of the famous late musician Ernesto de la Cruz, who he believes is a long-lost relative. Along the way, he'll both learn the truth and gain a better understanding of what it means to remember those who have left us. Coco's score was composed by Michael Giacchino, including this track, Crossing the Marigold Bridge.

That was Crossing the Marigold Bridge by Michael Giacchino for the 2017 Pixar film Coco. Thanks for joining us this hour as we journeyed through the scores of ghost films. Whether fun or frightening, our fascination with ghosts is just a part of our cultural life, and who knows, maybe our afterlife as well. The Sound of Cinema is a program from Delmarva Public Media and 710 Media. Brian Russo is our managing producer, and the show is hosted, edited, and produced by yours truly, Nathan Hartman. Thanks for listening, and we'll see you at the movies.

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3: 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This is Jed Disler, artist in residence for the Classical Network, and welcome to Between the Keys. It's been way too long since we've had a chamber music episode on this program, so I thought we would feature three large-scale works for piano and violin this hour, or violin and piano, if you prefer. And I think these works add up to a plausible recital, and they balance each other out very well, as you will gradually realize over the course of this program. We're going to open with the four-movement violin sonatina in G minor by Franz Schubert. This piece actually feels more like a full-fledged sonata rather than a work of sonatina dimensions. The four movements are marked allegro giusto, andante, menuetto, and finally allegro moderato. We're going to hear the great Hungarian violinist Simon Goldberg, and he will be collaborating in this recording with a true piano legend, Rado Lupu.

Music of Franz Schubert, the four-movement Sonatina in G minor with the Deutsch number 408. We heard violinist Shimon Goldberg and pianist Rado Lupu. The music of Carl Philipp Emanuel Bach deserves much more attention than it generally gets from music lovers. And I think it was fortuitous that the violinist Victoria Molova recorded his inventive sonata in three movements in the key of C minor. And we're going to hear that now. And the pianist on this recording, by the way, is Bruno Canino. Music of C.P.E. Bach.

Music of Carl Philipp Emanuel Bach, CPE Bach, the sonata in three movements in the key of C minor with violinist Victoria Molova and pianist Bruno Canino. This is Jed Disler, artist in residence for the Classical Network, and we are listening to works for violin and piano on Between the Keys this hour. Just to give you a heads up, in anticipation of America's 250th anniversary this summer, I will be devoting three episodes of Between the Keys to a wide range of American piano music, and these episodes will air toward the end of June and over the July 4th weekend. I also will have a special American music program focusing on piano works of recent years, including some of my own works, of course. Shameless self-promotion here, folks. And there will be a lot of special programs on the Classical Network to commemorate America's 250th anniversary, so do check in on the WWFM.org website and look out for special programming. It's going to be quite a wonderful few weeks of music. The violinist Nathan Milstein and the pianist Vladimir Horowitz met when they both were starting out their careers in Russia in the early 1920s, and their friendship and musical rapport lasted throughout their lives and careers. However, it seems odd that they only collaborated once on disc, recording the third violin sonata of Brahms back in 1950, and this also happened to be the only studio recording of chamber music that Vladimir Horowitz would ever make. The sonata is in four movements, marked allegro, adagio, un poco presto, and the finale, which is presto agitato. So let's listen to the sonata number 3 of Brahms, opus 108, with violinist Nathan Milstein and pianist Vladimir Horowitz.

We just heard a vintage recording of the Violin Sonata No. 3 in D minor, Opus 108 by Johannes Brahms. It was recorded in 1950 with violinist Nathan Milstein and the pianist Vladimir Horowitz. This is Jed Disler, artist in residence for the Classical Network, and we've been listening to chamber works for violin and piano this past hour on Between the Keys, a program that is an exclusive production of the Classical Network and WWFM.org. Thank you so much for tuning in, and I look forward to being with you next week at this time. Until then, please stay safe. Stay well, and please be kind to one another.

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4: Sunshine mixed with clouds at times this afternoon, with daytime highs approaching 75. Winds out of the south, 10 to 15 miles an hour. Partly cloudy again tonight, slight chance of rain showers, lows dip down to about 57. That's a look at your forecast from Delmarva Public Media. I'm meteorologist Derek Height. Currently 73.
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6: I'm Bill Rudman, and this is Footlight Parade, Sounds of the American Musical. This time, Jerry Orbach, Martin Short, Carol Burnett, Jason Alexander, Bebe Neuwirth, Lucille Ball, Brent Spiner, and Alan Alda are among the many TV stars whose work on Broadway is worth celebrating in musicals ranging from Damn Yankees to Grand Hotel. And we are going to hear from 18 of those stars in a jam-packed hour called Familiar Voices. So stick around. As usual, the program comes to you from the Musical Theater Project. The idea of putting Tom Wopat in a musical seems loony, doesn't it? The burly star of TV's Dukes of Hazzard was built for car chases, not show tunes. But in 1999, he co-starred on Broadway in the revival of Annie Get Your Gun, playing Frank Butler opposite Bernadette Peters' Annie Oakley. And when I checked it out, I learned he had been appearing in musicals on and off since he was 12, including Broadway appearances in Guys and Dolls and City of Angels. He could not have been better.
7: I've had

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1: You're coming with us.
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0: Sorry, fellas, I can't make it. I'm getting engaged tonight.
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0: My defense.

0: Yeah.
1: Television's Tom Wopat singing Irving Berlin in the 1999 revival of Annie Get Your Gun. And you know, in 2010, he also co-starred in Sondheim on Sondheim. Well, Wopat is by no means unique. Since the early days of television, many of the small screen's most popular performers have been tempted by the chance to play a larger-than-life character in the musical theater. Lucille Ball is a classic example. In 1960, not long after I Love Lucy ended its marathon run, the star attacked Broadway in a musical called Wildcat. In this canny entrance number written for Lucy by Cy Coleman and Carolyn Lee, she tells you exactly what she wants.
2: But you gotta beat the drum, Janie. You gotta tell them, here we come, pow, pow. You gotta say, stand up and listen. You gotta say, it's us.

0: a TV icon conquers Broadway. Lucille Ball with Paula Stewart in Wildcat by Cy Coleman and Carolyn Lee, 1960. Let's face it, Lucy was not a natural musical comedy performer. In her 1940s MGM musicals, her singing was usually dubbed. But other TV stars have had song and dance blood coursing through their veins. Consider Bob Hope. In 1936, long before he became a headliner on television, for that matter, even before his road movies with Bing Crosby, Bob Hope held his own on a Broadway stage with the likes of Ethel Merman.
1: I feel a sudden urge to sing the kind of ditty that invokes the spring. So control your desire to curse while I crucify the verse.

0: From Cole Porter's Red, Hot, and Blue, 1936, a song introduced on Broadway by Ethel Merman and Bob Hope. Now, here are two TV stars from the 1990s. Like Mr. Hope, they cut at least a few of their teeth in musicals. Can you name them?
1: Time has treated our love kindly, for I still adore you blindly. There can never be another love for me.

0: Remember the time you winked at a guy and I got a punch in the eye?
1: I may not show it, but I do.
0: Why can't you flirt with the guys that are small instead of the guys that are tall?

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1: Jealous when we kiss.
0: Lord, your kisses are sweet. I like them a lot. They're worth all the trouble I got.
1: Unless you hold me extra.
0: Because I'm jealous as can be, I wish that you would flirt with me.

And she did, too. Go to Hollywood, that is, where she became Ally McBeal's secretary. But in 1992, Jane Krakowski lit up a Broadway stage in Tommy Toon's Grand Hotel with that song by Maury Yeston. And before that, Jason Alexander from the neurotic world of Seinfeld, who performed a very unneurotic Julie Stein and Sammy Kahn song with Faith Prince in Jerome Robbins Broadway, 1988. You know, Bebe Neuwirth, who became a star in TV's Cheers, is also a Broadway baby. She played in Michael Bennett's A Chorus Line and Bob Fosse's Dancin' way before television beckoned. No surprise, then, that in the 1997 revival of Fosse's Chicago, Neuwirth caused a Tony Award-winning sensation. Come on.

0: B.B. Newirth in Chicago with score by Kander and Ebb. Next up, three TV stars of the 1970s. But we're going to spot all of them in their often overlooked Broadway musicals. Once again, it's quiz time. Name these voices.
1: The Chevy Chase Fan Club is grateful to you, Joe, because you taught us this big lesson.

0: How'd you do? We started pretty easy, and then we got a little tricky. In order of appearance, that was Gene Stapleton, of course, in the mid-1950s, during her musical theater period. The show was Damn Yankees. And then the pre-MASH, Alan Alda, playing Adam, as in Adam and Eve, in Bach and Harnack's The Apple Tree, from 1966. And finally, 1.5 years before his Vinnie Barbarino on Welcome Back, Kotter, the virtually unknown John Travolta in Over Here, the swing musical starring the Andrews sisters, with score by the Sherman Brothers. To close the first half, one of the most gifted comic actors of his generation, Martin Short, who has topped his early TV success on Saturday Night Live, not only by making movies, but by starring in several Broadway musicals. In the revival of Little Me, he had big shoes to fill, taking on all 7 roles created by another great clown, Sid Caesar. Here he is as a nightclub singer.
1: And now it's showtime on the skylight roof. One of France's greatest entertainers, the heartthrob of all 8 continents, Mr. Val Duval and the Val Duvalettes.
2: Messieurs et mesdames, bonsoir,
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2: 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He sings,
5: he dances,
3: he struts,
2: the expert on the affairs of the heart.
6: Messieurs.

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Oh, my famous boom, boom song. Poor Perrault, I hear him yet, in pursuit of his parrot, with the same old Elgin message to him, but what it was, she never found out. Oh, the point was always drowned out by the violent cannonading of his heart. He'd say, parrot, and clear his throat.

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1: Martin Short in the 1999 revival of Little Me by Neil Simon, Cy Coleman, and Carolyn Lee. You're listening to an hour of familiar voices, TV stars with Broadway credentials. And coming up, John Colum, Angela Lansbury, Dick Van Dyke, and more. I'm Bill Rudman. This is Footlight Parade, Sounds of the American Musical, produced each week by the Musical Theater Project. 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I wonder how the hardcore Trekkies felt when their beloved, otherworldly Data defected to Broadway. In 1997, the fine actor who portrayed him, Brent Spiner, put on a wig and top coat to play John Adams in the remounting of 1776.
2: Oh, Abigail, come to Philadelphia. Please come.
3: Thank you, John. I do want to. But you know it's not possible now. The children still have the measles. And it appears the farm here in Braintree is failing, John. The chickens and geese have died. And the apples never survived the late frost. How do you suppose Mrs. Jefferson managed to get away?
2: Winters are softer in Virginia.
3: And they're women, John.
2: Fit for Virginians, madam, but pale, puny things beside New England girls.
3: Oh, John, I thank you for that.
2: How goes it with you, Abigail?
3: Not well, John. Not at all well.

0: Brent Spiner and Linda Edmond as John and Abigail Adams in 1776. I want to bring on five actors who scored big time on TV, but when you get right down to it, they're dyed-in-the-wool theater people. And while that cut from 1776 is still fresh, let's go back to the original 1969 production and hear stage veteran William Daniels. Of course, Daniels later played the stuffy, superior Dr. Mark Craig on St. Elsewhere, but it's his passionate John Adams that may be his most remarkable performance.
1: Is anybody there? Does anybody care?

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0: Does anybody see what I see?
1: William Daniels. And then there are Angela Lansbury and B. Arthur. Arthur went on to fame and fortune as TV's Maude, but her 20 years in New York theater included the historic Three Penny Opera in 1954 and her definitive Yenta the Matchmaker in the original Fiddler on the Roof. As for Lansbury, she's had at least three careers. The first early on at MGM, another career late in life as Jessica Fletcher on TV's Murder, She Wrote, and most important, as the First Lady of the American Musical, from MAME in 1966 through Sweeney Todd 13 years later. And it just so happens that in MAME, Lansbury and Arthur together stop the show.
2: I feel it's my duty to tell you, it's time to adjust to your age. You try to be a peg of my heart when you're Lady Macbeth. Exactly how old are you, Vera? The truth.
3: How old do you think?
2: Oh, I'd say somewhere in between 40 and death.

0: Both of them took home Tonys, Angela Lansbury and B. Arthur in Jerry Herman's Mame. Remember John Colum as the free-spirited Holling Vencour on Northern Exposure? Well, beginning in 1960 with Camelot, John Colum's soaring baritone graced one Broadway musical after another, from On a Clear Day You Can See Forever to Urinetown and The Scottsboro Boys. Here he is in Shenandoah as a pacifist farmer during the Civil War.
1: Stand and show your colors, let's all go to war. The Lord will surely bless us, I've heard it all before. I've heard it all 100 times, I've heard it all before. They've always got a holy cause to march you off to.

times. I've heard it all before. They've always got a holy cause that's worth the dying for. Someone writes a slogan, raises up a flag. Someone

0: Again, a Tony Award-winning performance, John Colum in the 1975 Shenandoah, with score by Gary Geld and Peter Udell. There's one more TV star we're going to remember first for his work in musicals, and that is Jerry Orbach, also known as Lieutenant Lenny Briscoe in Law and Order. The list of the musical theater roles that Orbach originated runs from El Gallo in The Fantastics to Paul, the lame puppeteer in Carnival, to the flashy Billy Flynn and Julian Marsh in Chicago and 42nd Street. And don't forget his shy accountant, Chuck Baxter.
1: She likes

0: Jerry Orbach in Promises, Promises, 1968, by Neil Simon, Burt Bacharach, and Hal David. Well, so far in this hour, we have revisited 16 actors who became household names on TV, but who have also enriched the art of our musical theater. And for the close, two more. After winning stardom on Broadway, Dick Van Dyke and Carol Burnett basically took over our television screens in the 1960s. But their stage performances are so musical comedy perfect that I get wistful. What if they had resisted the TV cameras and stayed put in New York? You can title this medley, Broadway's Loss.
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young Prince Valdair, after having slain the dragon Fafnir, rescued the princess Grigga, and together they mounted his horse Trigga, and rode off to the castle Vundabar, where they were married and lived happily ever after. Well, I'm glad.

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I wonder. No, that'll never do. I'll be finished before I...

Carol Burnett and Dick Van Dyke in their musical theater Breakthroughs. Burnett as Princess Winifred the Woebegone in Once Upon a Mattress, the 1959 show with score by Marshall Bearer and Mary Rogers. And leading off, Van Dyke in Strauss and Adams' Bye Bye Birdie, 1960. So our grand total is 18 familiar voices. But there are many, many other TV performers who also thrived on Broadway. For instance, Sean Hayes, Mandy Patinkin, Sarah Jessica Parker, Nancy Walker, Tyne Daly, Betty Buckley, Jackie Gleason, on and on and on. Looks like I better get to work on part two on Footlight Parade. 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They catch the show on WNMU. 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

0: 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I'm the Chief Content Officer here at Del Mar Public Media. 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
0: Then who, sir? 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

Hello again. You're swinging down the lane with David Miller. Today I reach out to listeners to Mix Utah, broadcasting from Spanish Fork. Last week we heard recordings that my listeners nominated as the best big band recordings of the 20th century. Several of them were instrumental recordings, which led me to put together today's episode, which takes note of lyrics written for tunes that were frequently associated only as instrumentals. For example, there is Sing, Sing, Sing, with which Benny Goodman will always be associated, but Goodman only recorded it as an instrumental. It was written in 1936 by another band leader, the trumpet-playing maestro Louis Prima. Mr. Prima wrote lyrics to that song, and in fact sang those lyrics when he and his band recorded the song.